That was a piece from the Concordia University of Chicago, Fanfare Prelude on God of Our Fathers. My name is Ian Berger, and I'll be hosting these next few hours of sacred music. Our next piece is written by Martin Luther. To you we pray, God the Holy Ghost.

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That was a piece by Phil Driscoll, Great is Thy Faithfulness. And up next, we have a piece from the National Lutheran Choir, Humble Service. 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
0: Our next piece of sacred music comes from the Concordia University of Chicago. Christ is made the sure foundation. 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

0: Psalm 33, 6 through 9. By the word of the Lord the heavens were made, and by the breath of his mouth all their host. He gathers the waters of the sea as a heap. He puts the deeps in storehouses. Let all the earth fear the Lord. Let all the inhabitants of the world stand in awe of him. For he spoke, and it came to be. He commanded, and it stood firm.
1: 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Our next piece comes from Charles W. Orre, I Am Jesus, Little Lamb, Lutheran Service Book 740.

That was a piece from the Concordia University of Chicago, Proclamation from Hymn Variants. And up next, we have a piece from the University of Texas Chamber Singers, The Day Thou Gavest, Lord, Is Ended. 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

0: Psalm 9, 9 through 12. The Lord is a stronghold for the oppressed, a stronghold in time of trouble. And those who know your name put their trust in you, for you, O Lord, have not forsaken those who seek you. Sing praises to the Lord who sits enthroned in Zion. Tell among the people his deeds, for he who avenges blood is mindful of them. He does not forget the cry of the afflicted.
1: 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Our next piece comes from the Holy Trinity Bach Chorus, Jesus, My Sweet Pleasure.

Good evening. This is Dan Darnall from KFUO Radio. Christ for you anytime, anywhere. That was Our God, Our Help in Ages Past by New Covenant. It's my pleasure to spend the next several hours with you, bringing you sacred music. It's my hope that that sacred music puts a warm spot in your heart and a smile on your face. Up next, Oh Sing to the Lord a New Song by the Master Arts Chorale.

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1: Christ is risen. 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

This is Dan Darnall from KFUO Radio. Hope that your walk with the Lord this Sunday evening is going well. That was We Are Marching, The Light of God by John Beinke. 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

This is Dan Darnall from KFUO Radio on this early Monday morning. That was I Love to Tell the Story by New Covenant. Up next, Stephen Starkey with All the Earth with Joy is Sounding.

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1: Jesus ascended into heaven, and the Holy Spirit descended at Pentecost. 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
2: 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You've expressed your appreciation and asked for more. 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

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Christ for you. Anytime, anywhere.

0: The Battle of Jericho, performed by the National Lutheran Choir. 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

0: Psalm 3, 1 through 4. O Lord, how many are my foes? Many are rising against me. Many are saying of my soul, there is no salvation for him in God. But you, O Lord, are a shield about me, my glory and the lifter of my head. I cried aloud to the Lord, and he answered from his holy hill.
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Christ for you anytime, anywhere. It's my pleasure to be sitting in for Andy Bates this early Monday morning. That was Praise God From Whom All Blessings Flow by the Concordia University of Chicago. 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

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That was When We Walk with the Lord by Ovid Young. You have a personal story you'd like to share on the radio with KFUO? How about a story of someone you know being encouraged and comforted by the good news of Christ for you? 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

0: KFUO Clayton, St. Louis now begins our broadcast day. Operating on a frequency of 850 kilohertz, KFUO is owned and operated by the Lutheran Church Missouri Synod. Some of today's programmings may be pre-recorded and may contain persons or opinions not in agreement with the management of this station. We begin this day in the name of the Father, the Son, and the Holy Spirit. 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
1: John 6:35-40. Jesus said to them, "I am the bread of life. Whoever comes to me shall not hunger, and whoever believes in me shall never thirst. But I said to you that you have seen me, yet you do not believe. All that the Father gives me will come to me, and whoever comes to me I will never cast out. For I have come down from heaven not to do my own will, but the will of him who sent me. And this is the will of him who sent me, that I should lose nothing of all that he has given me, but raise it up on the last day. For this is the will of my Father, that everyone who looks on the Son and believes in him should have eternal life, and I will raise him up on the last day."
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Good morning. For our daily prayer, we use the order of morning prayer found on page 235 in the Lutheran Service Book or on page 024 in the middle section of Treasury of Daily Prayer. 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

Greetings in Christ, I'm Pastor Timothy Winterstein. The New Testament reading for today is from Acts chapter 13, verses 1 to 12. Now there were in the church at Antioch prophets and teachers, Barnabas, Simeon, who was called Niger, Lucius of Cyrene, Manaen, a lifelong friend of Herod the Tetrarch, and Saul. While they were worshiping the Lord and fasting, the Holy Spirit said, "Set apart for me Barnabas and Saul for the work to which I have called."

0: called them. Then, after fasting and praying, they laid their hands on them and sent them off. So, being sent out by the Holy Spirit, they went down to Seleucia, and from there they sailed to Cyprus. When they arrived at Salamis, they proclaimed the word of God in the synagogues of the Jews, and they had John to assist them. When they had gone through the whole island as far as Paphos, they came upon a certain magician, a Jewish false prophet named Bar-Jesus. He was with the proconsul, Sergius Paulus, a man of intelligence, who summoned Barnabas and Saul and sought to hear the word of God. But Elymas the magician, for that is the meaning of his name, opposed them, seeking to turn the proconsul away from the faith. But Saul, who was also called Paul, filled with the Holy Spirit, looked intently at him and said, "You son of the devil, you enemy of all righteousness, full of all deceit and villainy, will you not stop making crooked the straight paths of the Lord? And now, behold, the hand of the Lord is upon you, and you will be blind and unable to see the sun for a time." Immediately, mist and darkness fell upon him, and he went about seeking people to lead him by the hand. Then the proconsul believed, when he saw what had occurred, for he was astonished at the teaching of the Lord. O Lord, have mercy on us. Thanks be to God. In many and various ways God spoke to his people of old by the prophets, but now in these last days he has spoken to us by his Son. In the name of the Father, and of the Son, and of the Holy Spirit. What happens in Acts 13 is pretty dramatic. There is a magician who's a false prophet. There is a Roman provincial agent who wants to hear Barnabas and Saul. And there's Saul, whose Roman name was Paul, calling down blindness on the false prophet. It's dramatic, but the same thing happens every single day. The Holy Spirit sends the word of God by messengers he has chosen. People hear that word. Some of them, by the power of the Holy Spirit, believe. On the other hand, the devil induces lying words by false prophets in order to keep people from hearing God's word, to make crooked the straight ways of the Lord. Though we do not often see it as dramatically as what happens here, the same battle is still being waged. God wants people to hear and believe the word he speaks through his messengers, and the devil wants to obscure, corrupt, and veil that word. The physical blindness that comes upon Elymas is the sign of the spiritual blindness he is spreading. And then the teaching of the Lord enlightens and opens the eyes of Sergius Paulus, and he believes. So it goes every time anyone believes Jesus. The good and gracious will of God is done when he breaks and hinders every evil plan and purpose of the devil, the world, and our sinful nature, which do not want us to hallow God's name or let his kingdom come. So he does for the proconsul, and so he does for you. In the name of the Father, and of the Son, and of the Holy Spirit. Let us pray. Lord God, Heavenly Father, through the prophet Isaiah, you continued the prophetic pattern of teaching your people the true faith and demonstrating through miracles your presence in creation to heal it of its brokenness. Grant that your church may see in your Son, our Lord Jesus Christ, the final end times prophet, whose teaching and miracles continue in your church, through the healing medicine of the gospel and the sacraments, through Jesus Christ our Lord. Amen.
1: O Lord, our heavenly Father, almighty and everlasting God, you have safely brought us to the beginning of this day. Defend us in the same with your mighty power, and grant that this day we fall into no sin, neither run into any kind of danger, but that all our doings, being ordered by your governance, may be righteous in your sight. Through Jesus Christ, your Son,

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1: 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So thank you.
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2: I thank you, my Heavenly Father, through Jesus Christ, your dear Son, that you have kept me this night from all harm and danger. And I pray that you would keep me this day from sin and every evil, that all my doings and life may please you. For into your hands I commend myself, my body and soul, and all things. Let your holy angel be with me, that the evil foe may have no power over me. Amen. Good morning, universe, and welcome to another day redeemed from death and looking forward to life because of what our Lord Jesus Christ has done for us. You're listening to Oratio, your morning hour of prayer, meditation, and growth here on Worldwide KFUO. Your morning drive for the soul begins now.

Lord Jesus, in our bold proclamation of the gospel, give us humility to know that those who hear us hear you, that those who preach and administer the sacraments stand in your stead and by your command, and that whatever fruit is produced through our work comes from your gracious hand. For you live and reign with the Father and the Holy Spirit, one God, now and forever. Amen.

These are the Holy Ten Commands. Lutheran Service Book 581. Stanzas 1, 2, 11, and 12. These are the Holy Ten Commands God gave to us by Moses' hands, when high on Sinai's mount he stood, receiving them for our good. Have mercy, Lord. I am alone your God and Lord. No other gods shall be adored, but you shall fully trust in me and love me wholeheartedly. Have mercy, Lord. You have this law to see therein that you have not been free from sin, but also that you clearly see how pure toward God life should be. Have mercy, Lord. Our works cannot salvation gain. They merit only endless pain. Forgive us, Lord. To Christ we flee, who pleads for us endlessly. Have mercy, Lord.

Reading from Acts, the 14th chapter. Now at Iconium they entered together into the Jewish synagogue and spoke in such a way that a great number of both Jews and Greeks believed. But the unbelieving Jews stirred up the Gentiles and poisoned their minds against the brothers. So they remained for a long time, speaking boldly for the Lord, who bore witness to the word of his grace, granting signs and wonders to be done by their hands. But the people of the city were divided. Some sided with the Jews and some with the apostles. When an attempt was made by both Gentiles and Jews with their rulers to mistreat them and to stone them, they learned of it and fled to Lystra and Derbe, cities of Lycaonia, and to the surrounding country, and there they continued to preach the gospel. Now at Lystra there was a man sitting who could not use his feet. He was crippled from birth and had never walked. He listened to Paul speaking, and Paul, looking intently at him and seeing that he had faith to be made well, said in a loud voice, "Stand upright on your feet." And he sprang up and began walking. And when the crowd saw what Paul had done, they lifted up their voices, saying in Lycaonian, "The gods have come down to us in the likeness of men." Barnabas they called Zeus, and Paul Hermes, because he was the chief speaker. And the priest of Zeus, whose temple was at the entrance to the city, brought oxen and garlands to the gate and wanted to offer sacrifice with the crowds. But when the apostles Barnabas and Paul heard of it, they tore their garments and rushed out into the crowd, crying out, "Men, why are you doing these things? We also are men, of like nature with you, and we bring you good news, that you should turn from these vain things to a living God, who made the heavens and the earth and the sea and all that is in them. In past generations he allowed all the nations to walk in their own ways, yet he did not leave himself without witness, for he did good by giving you rains from heaven and fruitful seasons, satisfying your hearts with food and gladness." Even with these words, they scarcely restrained the people from offering sacrifice to them. This is the word of the Lord. Thanks be to God.

A writing from Martin Luther. The great art and power of faith consist in seeing that which is not seen, and in not seeing that which is nonetheless felt, aye, which oppresses and depresses a person, just as unbelief sees only what it feels, and does not at all like to cling to that which it does not feel. Therefore God does not confront faith with trivial things, but with such things as all the world cannot bear, like death, sin, the world, and the devil. For all the world is not able to stand up against death, but flees from it, is frightened by it, and is overpowered by it. But faith stands fast and battles with death, which devours all the world, and gains the victory over it, and devours the insatiable devourer of human life. Is not faith, which can hold its own against such mighty enemies and attain the victory, an almighty and unspeakably grand matter? Therefore St. John Wells says in 1 John chapter 5, verse 4, "This is the victory that overcometh the world, even our faith." Not that this is done in peace and undisturbed quietness, for it is a battle that is waged not without wounds and blood. Aye, in this battle the heart feels sin, death, the flesh, the devil, and the world so severely that it thinks it is surely lost, that sin and death have won, and that the devil has gained the upper hand. It feels little of the power of faith.

Psalm 138, verses 1 through 6. I give you thanks, O Lord, with my whole heart. Before the gods I sing your praise. I bow down toward your holy temple and give thanks to your name for your steadfast love and your faithfulness. For you have exalted above all things your name and your word. On the day I called, you answered me. My strength of soul you increased. All the kings of the earth shall give you thanks, O Lord, for they have heard the words of your mouth, and they shall sing of the ways of the Lord, for great is the glory of the Lord. For though the Lord is high, he regards the lowly, but the haughty he knows from afar.

On the day I called, you answered me. My strength of soul you increased. Psalm 138, verse 3.

0: throughout the scriptures, we witness men offering to created things that which is reserved for God alone. Worship. You see it in the Old Testament, and you see it in our reading here from Acts 14, when Paul and Barnabas are in Lystra. The people of Lystra, and in particular the priest of Zeus, come and want to offer sacrifice to human beings, to Barnabas, to Paul, to created men, made in the image and likeness of God, but still not worthy of true worship. It's the duty of every Christian to direct glory and honor and worship to God alone. Jesus asks, whose image is on the coin? And if it's Caesar's image, then render to Caesar this hunk of metal. But in whose image are you made? In whose likeness are you fashioned? Well then, offer yourself a living sacrifice to the living God. This is meet and right and salutary. You're listening to Oratio, part of your morning drive for the soul, here on Worldwide KFUO. Christ for you, anytime, anywhere.
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3: Romans 1:16 through 17. For I am not ashamed of the gospel, because it is the power of God that brings salvation to everyone who believes, first to the Jew, then to the Gentile. 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

0: right hand of God the Father Almighty.
1: From thence he will come to judge the living and the dead.
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4: 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Amen.
5: Our Father, who art in heaven,
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0: Amen.
1: Amen.
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9: Jesus ascended into heaven, and the Holy Spirit descended at Pentecost. 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
10: Christ is risen. Tell the next generation. 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It is based on Psalm 78, verse 4. 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

0: 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Spend the next hour with us studying the living and active Word of God, His two-edged sword of law and gospel, recorded for you in Holy Scripture, all about Jesus Christ, crucified, risen, and descended for you. Thanks for tuning in this morning here on KFUO, Christ for you, anytime, anywhere. I am your host, Pastor Timothy Apple of Faith Lutheran Church in Godfrey, Illinois. 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On this Monday, July 6th, we are studying Matthew chapter 7, verses 24 to 29. In today's text, Jesus concludes his Sermon on the Mount by urging those who hear his words to put those words into practice. To help us sharpen our faith in Christ as we study God's Word today, we have with us Pastor Jeffrey Reese. Pastor Reese serves at Zion Evangelical Lutheran Church in Tacoma, Washington. Pastor Reese, welcome back to Sharper Iron.
1: Great to be back. Thanks for having me.
0: As we get started today, Pastor, talk to us about the context. We're here at the end of the Sermon on the Mount. What should we know as we prepare to take a look at this text?
1: Wow, it is a more daunting text than one would think. Not in terms of understandability, but just when you start to think about the weight of what Jesus is saying here in the context of this whole sermon. This is his first discourse in the Gospel of Matthew. Before he opens his mouth to speak at the beginning of chapter 5, he has said very little. And in fact, the only words he has spoken prior to that is to John the Baptist and Satan. So this is a very important discourse. Obviously, in the early church, it was for, I believe, a century or more, it was considered to be the single most quoted text, meaning the whole Sermon on the Mount, in all of Scripture.
0: That wouldn't surprise me.
1: It's an important text. And this really kind of pulls together or solidifies everything that he's been saying to this point. So it's an important text.
0: Yeah, absolutely. Is there, we've talked about the sermon at length now, looking at it in very, you know, small chunks to try to digest it well. We talked about the Beatitudes as an opening or an entrance into the sermon. And it would seem that this is a conclusion or an exit to the sermon as well. You know, talk a little bit about the movement from the beginning to the end of the sermon.
1: Sure. And in fact, the Beatitudes are critically important to understanding every other aspect of this text. I might be getting a little bit ahead of myself, but if you

0: will be one who hears these words of Jesus and does them. You must be one who is poor in spirit and in, you know, mourning and meek and so forth. You may hear them, but you will not be doing them if you are not doing so as someone who's poor in spirit, which is an important point that a number of commentators make when you start digging into what other theological scholars have to say about the text. I don't remember where he gets this or if this was his term, but Jeff Gibbs in particular refers to the Beatitudes as the doorway to the text. And I don't remember seeing him saying anything in terms of an exit language here, but there is a sense, I don't know what I would call it, but this kind of centralizes the whole sermon. And really, as you, I'm sure your previous guests, as you were working your way through, I'm sure a number of them pointed out the fact that you cannot really understand any single segment of this text without understanding the entire Sermon on the Mount as a whole work or as a whole discourse.
1: Yeah, that's been a recurring theme throughout, that you don't just get to lift one section out of its context here in the sermon or in the entirety of the gospel and think that you'll understand it properly. And the same remains true here at the end of the Sermon on the Mount. This is a text that we get a pretty, at least I think, a pretty well-known Sunday school song for children from this text. Mm-hmm. So it's certainly a well-known one, but it is important to keep it in that larger context. So that's what we'll try to do today as we discuss it. Let's go ahead and read. Again, this is Matthew 7, beginning at verse 24. Jesus says, "Everyone then who hears these words of mine and does them will be like a wise man who built his house on the rock. And the rain fell, and the floods came, and the winds blew and beat on that house. But it did not fall, because it had been founded on the rock. And everyone who hears these words of mine and does not do them will be like a foolish man who built his house on the sand. And the rain fell, and the floods came, and the winds blew and beat against that house, and it fell, and great was the fall of it." And when Jesus finished these sayings, the crowds were astonished at his teaching, for he was teaching them as one who had authority and not as their scribes. That's our text for today, Matthew 7, verses 24 to 29. So, Pastor Reese, you already mentioned this phrase, the way Jesus speaks here. He speaks of those who hear the word of Jesus and either do them or don't do them. Talk about that. You hear the word of Jesus and then you either do or don't do that combination.
0: Sure. You've got both things there. And I think this is really important. Not everyone, at least in the context of this parable, everyone hears the words of Jesus, but not everyone does them. And that is the distinction. And so the question, of course, becomes, well, what does it mean to do the words of Jesus? And that's where, of course, you get many divergences in a theological understanding or understanding of justification and so forth. One of the parables that comes to mind on this is the parable of the sower, which is in Matthew later on. And the one who does the words is the good ground on which the seed has fallen. It's also interesting that parable in particular, I like to point out that the parable makes it impossible for me to be a willful doer of the word. I'm not responsible for no one can be responsible for the condition of the ground. It's one of those things where if you try to put yourself in the place of the active doer or the willful doer, let's put it that way, you're going to find yourself into a lot of trouble. And the Sermon on the Mount kind of gives us some of that earlier on. You know, what are one of the things that Jesus says as it's approaching the end of the sermon? Unless your righteousness exceeds that of the Pharisees, you will not enter the kingdom of heaven. I don't think that my righteousness is anywhere near able to exceed that of the Pharisees. And the point of that was to steer the people away from focusing on trying to emulate the Pharisees and to focus on him and recognize that all of this is made possible by him. He sets us up to fall if we read his words to be, I must avoid thinking badly or speaking badly of my brother because that's violating the commandment not to murder. I must purge my mind of all lustful thoughts because that's committing adultery. And of course, I should strive to do those things. I should strive to love my brother even when I'm tempted to do otherwise. I should strive to avoid lustful thoughts because they are an affront to my wife and so forth. But the idea that I could achieve that or I could succeed at that in a way that would be God-pleasing apart from Christ is where we run into trouble. And so to do the words of Jesus is to cling, to be built upon that rock. In other words, to trust in him. He is the one who justifies me. I do not justify myself.
1: Mm. So you mentioned this already, but I think we can flesh it out a little bit more. How to be a hearer and a doer of the word means to be one of the poor in spirit ones, or one of the ones that Jesus has talked about right in the Beatitudes. Flesh that out a little bit more for us.
0: Well, why do I need to be on a rock? Because I myself, I'm just a puddle of goo. I'm completely unable to support myself before God. I cannot stand before God, and so I must cling to the one who does stand before God in perfect righteousness. And so if I'm, you know, if my choices are rock or sand, well, the sand is the world. There's no question about that. It, you know, and if you've ever been to a beach of any kind, you see that the sand moves a lot. It moves under the weight of our feet. It moves with every wave that crashes upon it. Even the smallest, weakest of waves that come in with the tide affect the movement of the sand. Whereas if you've ever been to a place where there's a rocky shoal and the waves crash upon that rocky shoal, those rocks haven't moved in thousands of years.
1: Hmm. Yeah, the image is certainly a very relatable one. Thinking more about being a doer of the word and not only a hearer, or being a hearer plus doer rather than a hearer plus a not doer, I guess is the wise, the foolish. The thing about the word doing his word or practicing, putting it into practice, that I think we, at least I know, I hear that and I automatically assume obey. And okay, if Jesus gives command, then the proper response is obey it. But he doesn't only give commands. He gives lots of promises, and you can't obey a promise. You don't do, like, your doing of a promise or your putting into practice of a promise isn't an obedience. It's faith. It's trust. And so I think, like, we need to have that wider understanding of what it means to be a doer of Jesus' word. It's Jesus isn't simply saying, obey me or else. And we've talked about, the Christian faith isn't a matter of, you know, checking off the boxes. Yep, I did all those things, therefore I'm righteous. But rather it is the righteousness that comes through faith. That's the righteousness that's greater than the Pharisees and the scribes that Jesus talked about in Matthew 5. And so to be a doer of Jesus' word is not simply saying obey or else, but it's rather put these things into practice. In other words, trust, like believe, put your faith in Christ alone.
0: Right. And this is really important. The word obey here, I think, really is important, even though it's not in the text. It's obviously assumed by the text and by the way Jesus talks. And to obey isn't just about, you know, you're not just obedient if you follow every word that you are given. You are obedient because you treasure and you trust and you seek to abide by the words of this one. So you can call a child an obedient child without expressing that, oh, that child is perfect, never, ever, you know, disobeys or does something he shouldn't have done. But in general, a child is considered an obedient child because they behave in a way that clearly puts their trust in their parents for their well-being. I couldn't even begin to count the number of ways in which I have failed to fear, love, and trust in God above all things. And I pray frequently that God would make me an obedient child. But what that means is that God would continue to focus my trust in him away from myself, which is where it's, of course, always prone to drift. And so it's a good word to bring up because, yeah, it's about treasuring. It's like, how do we keep the law? We keep the law by treasuring it. We are not capable of fulfilling it, but we keep it. So if I break a commandment and I feel guilty about that for the very reason that I seek to obey it, because I treasure it, because I recognize its goodness and that it's good for me.
1: Mm. You know, you're right. The word obey is not in this text, but the thought is there, even in the way that Jesus speaks. You know, you hear and then you do. That's, and again, it's not quite the same way that the Old Testament speaks, but it's very similar. In the Old Testament, when if you see the word obey in English in the Old Testament, it's very likely translating the Hebrew actually is listen to. And well, what does listening to entail? It means putting that word into practice somehow. Mm-hmm. And so, but again, as you're pointing out, though, the trust is always the first aspect of that listening to and putting into practice. And I'm glad you brought up the first commandment, because in the first commandment, God is promising to be our God. He's telling us he wants to be our God. And the way that he is our God and we are his people is precisely when he is the one that gives and does and saves for us, and we receive through faith. I mean, he is our God before we ever obey him. And it's when we like reverse that order, when we try to do and earn and merit, that's when we're already breaking the first commandment before we've gotten to any of the rest. So, I mean, I think the first commandment is very applicable to what Jesus is saying here.
0: Absolutely. Yeah, well, and you can't really speak of doing the words of Jesus without at least thinking about the first commandment.
1: Yeah, absolutely. Absolutely. You mentioned, I think you started to talk about, you said praying that the Lord would make you an obedient child. And I do think it's striking how, I mean, prayers come up a couple of times recently. You know, you had Jesus talking about asking, seeking, knocking. I mean, that seems very applicable to what Jesus is saying here about, you know, hearing and putting into practice. And I was also thinking in the context, just the very immediate text, right before this, where Jesus warns against false prophets. You know, well, why is the warning against false prophets so important for us to heed? It's because false prophets would lead us to build on something other than the words of Jesus. Mm-hmm. You know, I mean, and so again, I think you see how this idea of, you know, hearing and doing the words of Jesus, well, how does that start? Well, you have the hearing, but it's got to be the words of Jesus that you're hearing. It's, if you're hearing other things, that's going to be big trouble.
0: Right. And notice the imagery there is tree and fruit. Again, things that are just do what they do because that's what they were, that's how they're made up, not because they have willed themselves. A tree doesn't will itself to produce fruit.
1: Right. Well, and I'm sorry, I'll let you say more about this, but that ties in well with what you said about the parable of the sower. In those four different types of soil, the last soil is good soil. Well, what happens? The seed springs up and it bears fruit. You know, it proves fruitful. But again, like, it's the seed that's doing that, that's bearing the fruit in that good soil, so that it is the work of the word in the person bearing fruit. I mean, that I think helps us to flesh out this idea again of hearing and doing the word.
0: And here's the thing about getting to that, the being the tree that produces good fruit, being the doer of Jesus's word, being the good ground in the parable of the sower, etc. Not only do we not get ourselves there, which is why we need to be in prayer, but as I often mention to my people in Bible studies and so forth, when this kind of an issue comes up, when you're talking about evangelism, when I pray for a dear one to me who is not of the faith to become a doer of Jesus's word and not a hearer only, I may well be praying for some absolutely horrible things to occur in their lives. Because when Jesus and when God in Christ is making me or working to make me a more of a doer of his word, he is doing so by causing me to rely less and less and less on the shifting sand of this world. And I got to tell you, I like the feel of the shifting sand of this world all too much. And there are times when God drives me closer to him by making me more of an enemy of this world, and that hurts.
1: Mm. Mm. So I think that fits in well with what Jesus has said elsewhere, again, in the Sermon on the Mount. Mm-hmm. He talked about, again, in the most immediate context, back in verses 13 and 14 of this chapter, that the, you know, the gate is wide and the way is easy that leads to destruction. The gate is narrow, the way is hard that leads to life. And we talked about the difficulty of that narrow way, especially entailing the suffering that comes, the persecution that comes from following the Lord, and the way that does set us at enmity with the ways of the world.
0: And it's really the easy way when you're thinking about it in the context of this world, which is why Jesus says it. He is saying it to people who have just like you and me and everyone. This is our whole context. This is what our five senses have been absorbing for our entire lives, which is why Jesus's word is so important to us, because it is only through his word that the fullness of the truth of God for us is revealed. And the more we focus on the world, the more we kind of seek to be of the world. And God in Christ wants us to hate this world for his sake, which doesn't mean that we can't enjoy the gifts of God's created world. But when those gifts become the whole thing, when those gifts become the thing that we rely on for everything, then, as Luther points out, they become for us our God. And God will not have that, because he is a jealous God. And he's jealous for us, which is a good thing.
1: Well, so, and again, thinking about the context of the sermon, what you're saying now reminds me of what Jesus mentioned back in chapter 6, when he talked about you can't serve two masters, you can't serve God and money. And he urged his disciples not to store up treasures or to treasures here on earth, but rather to treasure the heavenly ones, which is a different image than the rock and the sand here, but it is related, that the earthly treasures get destroyed by things like moth and rust and get stolen by thieves, but the heavenly treasures can't be destroyed by moth and rust and can't be stolen by thieves.
0: And what we're unpacking here is the reason why the Sermon on the Mount was the most quoted section of Scripture for a long time in the early church, because it really does have everything in it. And in terms of what we need to be warned against, what we need to be trusting in, and so forth, you could almost call it sort of cliff notes for the rest of the Gospel of Matthew and arguably the Gospels themselves.
1: Yeah, well, I would add that to the most quoted in the early church, even, and we've noted this a couple of times. I don't know if you want to dive into this at all, but so quoted in the early church, like even by the writer of James, you know, the Epistle of James mentions the Sermon on the Mount in many different ways. And I don't know that I'd really thought about this one until just our conversation now, or I remembered it anew. You know, James very famously says, don't be just a hearer of the word, be a doer of the word. Drawing straight from Jesus right here.
0: Yeah. And again, without the context that we're given here in the whole sermon, and especially the Beatitudes, we are going to take doer of the word in a way that's going to be very frustrating and very possibly leading us to despair. Yeah. And I'll be frank, has been the creator of many atheists from within the church, because people get to the point where they realize, I can't accomplish this. I can't do this. Therefore, this all must be hogwash, and so I might as well just go live my life as one who is of this world, which is terribly sad, and that's a conversation for another time. But to be a doer of the word, again, goes back to that doorway or that entryway to the sermon that we've already brought up a few times. You cannot be a doer of the word without being poor in spirit, and being poor in spirit means to be absolutely weak and helpless. No one will enter the kingdom of God unless he enters it as a little child. And I think our culture today, and I'm not bringing up anything original, obviously, but our culture today looks at children very, very differently than the culture did in Jesus' day. A child in Jesus' day, their only value was through their father, and they themselves were of no value because they couldn't produce anything. They were completely dependent for their lives upon their parents or whomever was caring for them adult-wise and so forth. That's what we are being called to be. If we are going to be a doer of the word, is to be like a little child who is completely helpless and who would absolutely die were it not for the care of our Father in heaven. And that's whom Jesus is pointing us to through himself, which is why he speaks the way he does through the whole sermon, especially, in my opinion, culminating with the, unless your righteousness exceeds that of the Pharisees. Well, how in the world is my righteousness ever going to exceed that of the Pharisees? Well, in the world, it's not. But in Christ, it absolutely does. Mm. It's full, it's complete in him.
1: Yeah, yeah. Not a righteousness that exceeds that of the scribes and Pharisees, not because you made yourself holier than they did, or you performed your righteousness more, you know, you checked more of the boxes than they did, but rather a righteousness that exceeds theirs, because yours is a righteousness that is of Christ, that is given to you through faith, that covers you because of what Christ has done, the righteousness that he has fulfilled for you. So maybe a difference in, well, it's a different kind of righteousness, a difference. It exceeds it in terms of its quality rather than its quantity. That's the kind of righteousness. And that's the one who hears and does the word, the one who receives these words of Jesus in faith, trusting in him as a little child. Now, we'll keep talking about this text more on the other side of the break. You're listening to Sharper Iron on KFUO. We're talking to Pastor Jeffrey Reese this morning. We'll be right back. Please stick around.

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10: Welcome back to Sharper Iron. It is Monday, July 6th. We're studying Matthew chapter 7, verses 24 to 29 with Pastor Jeffrey Reese. He serves at Zion Evangelical Lutheran Church in Tacoma, Washington. Pastor Reese, we've been talking about Jesus' conclusion to the sermon that those who hear his words and do them, right? The difference is between everyone hears the word, the difference is in between those who do them or those who don't. And we've talked about the doing involving actually trust, faith, being a little child, coming to Jesus as a poor in spirit one. In this text, Jesus compares those two or contrasts those two as either wise or foolish. So the one who hears and does is wise. The one who hears and doesn't do is foolish. Now, this contrast between the foolish or the wise and the foolish is one that we see throughout the scriptures. Talk about that way of Jesus speaking, the difference between wisdom and folly.
11: That's actually a really good intro to what I was thinking about as we went into the break.
10: Very good.
11: Because
10: I'm glad.
11: There's a word we've been dancing around as we've been talking about this, and it's the very first word that Jesus speaks publicly as recorded in Matthew, and that is repent. And the reason why that word is such an important word in terms of the difference between the wise and the foolish is because when I repent, I am expressing sorrow for sin. I am humbling myself. I'm being humbled. And that is not a very attractive place to be from the perspective of the world. And of course, we have all kinds of places where the wisdom of the world is considered foolish compared to the foolishness of God and so forth, or what appears to be the foolishness of God. Generally speaking, in fact, one of the things that has shifted a substantial portion of Christianity into a place where they're less trusting of the word and more concerned about being attractive to the world is a misunderstanding of what it means to repent and a misunderstanding of how we are to be in the world. Jesus everywhere in all four Gospels, Paul, Peter, virtually the entirety of the New Testament warns us that this world is not going to accept us as doers of his word. In fact, in many, many cases, the world will hate us precisely because we are doers of his word. And I'm not talking about a situation where you have some sort of an overdeveloped sense of pride in your Christianity and you look down upon others who aren't as Christian as you. So you kind of irritate the world by being, you know, kind of a stern, you know, lecturing everybody else about being better people or being more righteous and so forth. But I'm just talking about living your life as a repentant Christian. It doesn't look very attractive. If we use the words of Jesus, if we really look at how Jesus speaks, particularly in the Sermon on the Mount, if we use the words of Jesus to create a brochure for Christianity, it would not make Christianity attractive to the world. And so what is wise by worldly standards is not what Jesus is talking about or what Proverbs is talking about or anywhere else where Paul speaks of wisdom versus foolishness. What is wise to this world is generally going to be not in accord with the words of Jesus. It often appears that way to our worldly eyes and ears and so forth. But to abide in Christ's word may very well have me looking extraordinarily foolish to the world.
10: Yeah, and I'm glad you mentioned Proverbs when it comes to wisdom and folly. I think that's very helpful and ties in well with what we were saying before the break regarding the matter of trust and faith. You know, I think of Proverbs that the beginning of wisdom is the fear of the Lord. That's where wisdom is truly found, which isn't what the world is looking for with wisdom. The world has its own kind of wisdom. You know, maybe the Tower of Babel is a good example of trying to climb higher into the heavens to make a name for ourselves and to become, you know, higher and closer to God in that way. And rather for us, what does wisdom look like? It's trust. It's little child fearing the Lord, right? That's where true wisdom is found.
11: And I think there's another related duality, I guess, here. The rock metaphor that is the center of this particular parable of the wise man building his house on the rock. Well, where does the rock come into play in other words of Jesus, in the prophets and so forth? The rock is one of two things. It is either a sanctuary, as you find in Isaiah chapter 8, a rock of stumbling. Israel's unbelief is highlighted in Romans 9 with Paul, and he talks about the Gentiles who did not pursue righteousness, now attaining it, a righteousness that's by faith. But then he goes on, Israel, who pursued a law that would lead to righteousness, did not succeed in reaching that law. Why? Because they did not pursue it by faith, but as if it were based on works. And then he goes on to say, they have stumbled over the stumbling stone. And then he goes on to quote Isaiah chapter 28, as well as, well, he references both Isaiah 28 and Isaiah 8, talking about the cornerstone in Zion as a foundation, but also also a stone that causes offense. And Jesus speaks of it similarly, and particularly a stone that will crush you.
10: Yeah, no, that was exactly what I was thinking of. Jesus uses that very verse regarding himself, or that very image from the Old Testament regarding himself during his Holy Week conversations with the Pharisees, the scribes, some of his enemies. And I think, and I don't know if I can find it quick enough here, but I think that same verb, the thought of being caused to stumble, Jesus uses that in connection with when John the Baptist sends to him from prison, you know, are you the one who is to come, or shall we look for another? And he gives the answer, and the answer is yes. And the reason you can know it is yes, because Jesus is doing the deeds of the Christ, which end like, this is why I'm bringing this up. This is Matthew 11 verse 5 and 6, Jesus' answer to John ends like this: the poor have good news preached to them, and blessed is the one who is not offended by me. I'm pretty sure that blessed is one who's not offended by me is the same verb, the one who's not caused to stumble by me,
11: yeah,
10: which
11: trust,
10: would fit in. I think it's the same verb, but that seems to fit with what we're talking about here, especially again, and what it means to be wise, to be a doer of the word. It's to be one of the poor in spirit ones who has good news preached and doesn't stumble upon this rock.
11: Yeah. That word in the Greek, it's proskoma, the stone of stumbling, or no, the
10: be scandalized. I believe the verb is the one I'm thinking about.
11: Okay. Yeah. Yeah, there's the stone of stumbling, and then there's the rock that causes offense, the Petra. You have both words used in concert with one another, both in Isaiah and in Paul and in Peter.
10: Yeah. So, okay, that's a good connection to the building on the rock and being wise. And of course, then the foolish man is the one who builds his house on the sand. We've talked a little bit about that. What about the matter of then? So you've got the wisdom, the folly, you've got the foundation, rock or sand. Then something that's the same in both scenarios is you have the rains beating against the house, the winds blowing against the house. So that's the same in both parable. What's that talking about? The rains, the floods, the winds?
11: Well, I think that's, again, this gets down to there is no, notice again, there's no middle ground here. You are either on the sand or you are on the rock. There's no middle place to be that's going to be helpful to you. And to refuse to hear or to refuse to do the words you have heard is to build upon a surface which will not allow you to stand or allow your house to stand. And by that, I mean those we talked about earlier, those waves crashing upon the coastline. I live very close to the Pacific coast and grew up close to here down in Oregon. And so I've seen both. We have one of the wonderful things about Oregon and Washington is we have absolutely beautiful coastlines that include sandy beaches and wonderful, beautiful rocky outcroppings and so forth. And so you see the waves doing both, but the waves hit both surfaces equally. And like I said, the sand shifts its form and so forth constantly, whereas those rocks that we see have been there for thousands of years, unmoved, absolutely unmoved. And so when we go through this life, or when we stand in this life, we are being hit with wave after wave after wave of all manner of trial and so forth. And if we are standing on the sand, we're not going to be able to withstand it. Not because we don't find ways to deal with or navigate this world and or to gird ourselves against this world. We do to a certain degree. But what is our ultimate end? And I think that's really important here. What is our ultimate end? And our ultimate end is death. Mm. No one will withstand that wave unless he is planted firmly on that rock of Christ, who has become that rock for us by his death on our behalf. He is the one who has absolutely his that rock solid justification that he has become for us has made it so that wave, it will crash near us, but it crashes against Christ, the rock on whom we are firmly planted and built, and breaks it up so that whatever we get from that wave is really, comparatively to eternal death, is only just the spray that occurs as a giant wave hits a rock and then kind of washes over it. And here we have a really great place to segue into baptism.
10: Sure. Well, go ahead. Segue into baptism then. Well,
11: just that's what baptism is. Baptism is the death that we die in Christ so that death has no longer any power over us. But you very much could liken it to that idea of the wave crashing against the rock of Christ and then spraying us. And what we end up getting is Christ's righteousness. Mm.
10: Yeah, I'm glad that you've taken this to things like death and to the last day even, because I think that's helpful with what Jesus is saying here. There is a complaint that occurs throughout the scriptures, particularly in, say, the book of Psalms, that it seems in this life that sometimes those who are not building their lives on the rock actually do seem to succeed. Right? Why do the unrighteous prosper is a question that gets asked in multiple places in the scriptures. And so I think that's a helpful reminder with Jesus' words here. We can be lulled into, well, okay, to tie it to a different part of the sermon, right? If you want to have the praise of men right now, you can get it. You know, if you want to give alms, if you want to pray and you want to fast in a way that will be seen by others, you can get that reward right now, Jesus says, and people will love you and you'll look very successful. But at the end, that's the only reward you will have. And so I think that's an important point to bring out here, is that what Jesus says here is certainly true on the last day. Sometimes we don't always see that in our lives, but that doesn't negate the truth of what he's saying, that true wisdom is being built on his words, because that's the only foundation that stands all the way to the end. There may be some others that, like, oh, this seems to be working now, but it will never last till the end, like the words of Jesus.
11: Right. And I think one of the things that came to mind as you were unpacking that was the 73rd Psalm, which happens to be one of my favorites. The answer to the question, why is it that the wicked prosper in this world? One could say they prosper in this world because they have embraced this world as their end-all be-all God, and that would be accurate. At the same time, though, we know, of course, many Christians who are quite prosperous in this world, and it does not mean that they are not of faith. In fact, thanks be to God that we have so many prosperous Christians in this world who share the bounty of their prosperity with the church in many ways, which are an enormous blessing to the encouragement of being doers of the word to those who are within the sphere of influence of the church. But at the same time, why do the wicked prosper? There's also, you could also just simply say, I don't know. I don't really fully understand the reasons why God allows the wicked to prosper in this world. But again, as you said, that prosperity will find its end in their death. Where for us, our prosperity in the kingdom of God, where our true citizenship lies, and I like to remind people, it's not just that we're citizens of the kingdom of God, but we are heirs in the family of God. We are fellow sons and daughters with Christ, our firstborn brother, which is so much greater than simply being citizens of a kingdom or subjects of a kingdom, which we are. But to answer the question ultimately, well, why do the wicked prosper? Psalm 73 is so beautiful in this, as the psalmist begins talking about the struggle he was having with his envy of the arrogant and the prosperity of the wicked, and how it seemed like everything was going right for them. And it was about midway through the psalm that he gets to the point of saying, in verse 16, when I thought how to understand this, it seemed to me a wearisome task. And then 17 is the corner turn, until I went into the sanctuary of God, then I discerned their end. And then from there, he starts talking about the truth of what happens to the wicked, because he's talking not about the context of this world, but the context of when this world finally comes to its ultimate end. And he realizes when the new heaven and the new earth come, that's when the fullness of the reality of our salvation, our justification, will be seen by all, realized fully by us, and so forth.
10: So let's talk about the end of the parable then. On the one hand, the one who hears and does the words, that wise man who's built his house on the rock, after all the storms come, it says his house stands because it has been founded on the rock, or it says it negatively, it did not fall. Whereas the house built on the sand, the one who's heard the word but didn't do it, this is quite the description. After the floods come, it says the house fell and great was the fall of it. I mean, think about, there's a variety of places in the scriptures, especially in the book of Revelation, that describe the judgment of those who have not heard and done the word of Jesus, and their fall is, it's like people are looking on like, wow, that was quite the fall.
11: Right. Well, again, there's no middle way. There are two ways, one of life and one of death, one of wisdom and one of folly. And to find those, you are not going to find it by looking to the world's way. To find the distinction, you have to understand the word of God. You have to hear it. And notice also that the doers of Jesus' word must first be the hearers of Jesus' word, because if you're, which is why we need to encourage one another to be in the word daily. And I need that encouragement as well. I'm a pastor, and I tell my people all the time that sometimes I think God made me a pastor because I would, you know, I would be less inclined to be in his word and be in his church if I weren't a pastor. And I'm only half joking when I say that, because I'm as lazy as anybody. I'm as prone to being more worldly as anybody. And thanks be to God that he has put me in a position where I must encounter the word on a regular basis, because it's a great benefit to me, even as it's a benefit to others, or I continue to hope and pray that it's a benefit to others. But the distinction is so important, and the fall is great, because the fall for those who do not put these words of Jesus into practice is eternal, and it is a complete separation from God.
10: Yeah. So a very strong warning and a strong encouragement, I suppose, here at the end of the Sermon on the Mount, to be one who hears and does the words of Jesus, again, by trusting him, by putting his words into practice through faith in him, because you are a little child, a one who is poor in spirit, who only has good things because of Jesus himself. So that's where the Sermon on the Mount ends. We've gone through, again, chapters 5, 6, 7, three chapters of this glorious discourse from Jesus. Our text today gives us just a little bit more, a bit more narrative to describe the reaction. Now, if you go back to the beginning of the sermon, remember that Jesus has sat down on a mountain and he's called his disciples to him, but crowds are overhearing this sermon and it's their reaction that is recorded. So I'll read the verses again. When Jesus finished these sayings, the crowds were astonished at his teaching, for he was teaching them as one who had authority and not as their scribes. Talk to us about the astonishment of the crowds because of the authority of Jesus.
11: And this is one of my favorite parts, and you see this throughout the gospel, the astonishment of the crowds, or the astonishment of the people who are listening, because he's teaching them as one who had authority and not as their scribes. I mean, there's a dichotomy for you. The scribes are teaching under an authority. They're teaching under the authority of Scripture. Now, as Jesus is going to point out to them in throughout the Gospel of Matthew, as well as the other Gospels, they're not teaching correctly. They do have the words of God, which are the words of Jesus, but they are not actually doing them, because they have completely changed their meaning through a complete misperception of the purpose of the law. The law was given as a gift to set the people apart and make them his own. They have turned the law into a burden. And that's, again, a discussion for another time. But the point is that the scribes, when they teach, they're quoting other authority. Jesus is the authority. He is the authority of the Word of God, because as is said in the Gospel of John, he is himself the Word, and he is himself the Son of God. So he has the ultimate authority. The scribes are quote-unquote wise teachers. Jesus speaks with the voice of God, because he is God. And so when he's addressing the people and us in the Sermon on the Mount, he is actually enlightening us by his very word. And his authority, this is also the important thing. What does he ultimately exercise his authority to do? He exercises his authority by laying down his life for us on the cross. His authority is an authority of grace, of mercy, and he uses the power that he has for the purpose of restoration, forgiveness, healing, making people whole. Obviously, that means that if you fall outside of that, of believing in him, then you're going to get something quite opposite. But that's what he's here to warn even the scribes and the Pharisees about. And some notable things that happen right after this, in Matthew 8 and 9 in particular, is he goes on to basically prove the very authority that are astonishing the people. And the people don't understand exactly what this means or who this is. They recognize the authority, but it doesn't necessarily mean that they've immediately started to believe in Jesus. It just means that something has caught their attention, which is good, because that's the beginning, right? But then in Matthew 8, what does he do? He goes on and he encounters a centurion who understands authority better than most people and how it works, and who expresses trust in Jesus' authority to heal his servant just by giving his word. And then you have Jesus later in Matthew 8 calming the storm that's freaking out his disciples, proving his authority over the wind and the waves. In other words, he is the one through whom all things were created. And then in Matthew 9, one of my favorite texts is the healing of the paralytic, where the first thing he does when the paralytic is brought to him and say, you know, take heart, my son, your sins are forgiven. Yeah. And I'm sure his friends were sitting there thinking to themselves, what? We didn't haul him here all the way to get his sins forgiven. We want him to be able to walk again. Well, why does Jesus make him walk again? To prove to the doubting scribes and Pharisees who are grumbling that he's a blasphemer, to prove to them that he has the authority to forgive sins by exercising authority over the man's infirmities and taking them away. And so Jesus has this magnificent authority, and it's so magnificent that even the crowds who may or may not be believing in him yet, even the crowds recognize it for what it is. And so do the scribes and Pharisees for also, and they not only don't believe, but they fear it.
10: Yeah.
11: Which is what gets us to the end of the Gospels later on.
10: Yeah. No, that's really helpful. This authority that Jesus has displayed through his teaching continues to be on display as the gospel goes forward. And I think it's a helpful way to tie these parts of our conversation together. You know, why should I hear the word of Jesus and do it? Because his word has authority. His word accomplishes what he says. And as you said, what he says and the way he uses his authority is the way of grace. It's to bring salvation to me as a gift, not to condemn me. He's not come to condemn, but to save. Help us to wrap things up. We've got about a minute left here, Pastor Reese.
11: Well, you're talking about why should I be a doer of Jesus's words. I think Matthew 11 is a great place to finish us off, because we think about how hard it is to be a Christian in this world, and from the perspective of this world it is, but what does Jesus say at the end of chapter 11? You know, take my yoke upon you and learn from me, for I am gentle and lowly in heart, and you will find rest for your souls, for my yoke is easy and my burden is light. To be a little child, if we really understand and trust in God to be and to do all for us that is necessary, then we realize just how easy it is to be a Christian and to truly be a Christian and to be a doer of Jesus' words. Being poor in spirit doesn't feel easy. It feels miserable in the context of this world, but in truth, the easiest, gentlest thing that we can be.
10: Pastor Jeffrey Reese serves at Zion Evangelical Lutheran Church in Tacoma, Washington. He's been helping us today to study Matthew chapter 7, verses 24 to 29. Pastor Reese, thanks for being our guest today.
11: Thank you for having me. It's always a pleasure.
10: I am your host here on Sharper Iron, Pastor Timothy Apple of Faith Lutheran Church in Godfrey, Illinois. If you have any questions about this text, send an email to kfuo@kfuo.org. It is always a joy to hear from you. Join us again tomorrow as we continue to read Matthew's Gospel. We will be in chapter 8, taking a look at the authority of Jesus over leprosy and sickness. Thanks for spending the morning with us today. Talk with you again tomorrow.

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0: when science needs no evidence. This is Ken Ham, an Aussie transplant with a passion for sharing the truth of God's word. In a millions of years worldview, comets are a big problem. You see, every time a comet orbits close to the sun, it gets smaller and eventually disintegrates. In just a few million years, there wouldn't be any comets left in our solar system. Yet there still are. To explain this, secular scientists propose the Oort cloud, where comets are supposedly produced before they're pulled into our solar system. But there's absolutely no observational evidence for this Oort cloud. When we start with God's word, we don't need to invent imaginary comet makers. God created the universe, including comets, just a few thousand years ago.
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2: Hebrews 1:1-3. Long ago, at many times and in many ways, God spoke to our fathers by the prophets. But in these last days, he has spoken to us by his Son, whom he appointed the heir of all things, through whom also he created the world. He is the radiance of the glory of God and the exact imprint of his nature, and he upholds the universe by the word of his power. After making purification for sins, he sat down at the right hand of the Majesty on high.

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0: Joining us today, the Reverend Carl Roth. He's pastor of Grace Lutheran Church in Elgin, Texas. Pastor Roth, welcome back to The Coffee Hour.
2: Thank you for having me again.
0: So we're taking a look at Searching Scripture in the June-July issue of the Lutheran Witness. There are two columns in this issue. Now we're going to take a look at Searching Scripture following the formula, Article 7, the Lord's Supper. So we covered third use of the law last time. This month we're taking a look at the Lord's Supper. Any introduction before we get into our questions for today?
2: Yes, the third use of the law is an argument amongst Lutherans. That conversation was. And now we're actually turning outward. And in this case, not towards the Roman Catholic Church so much. When you talk about the Mass, the sacrifice of the Mass and those sort of things, the Lutherans are critical of the Roman Catholic Church in those areas. But when it comes to the true body and blood of our Lord Jesus Christ under the bread and wine, this is something that Lutherans and Roman Catholics have more agreement on. There are some differences there, to be sure, but the acknowledgement of the real presence of Christ's body and blood is held by both churches. On the other hand, this article is going to deal with the Lutheran Church's view of the teachings of the Zwinglians and the Calvinists, and the Zwinglians are going to be termed the openly crass sacramentarians. The Calvinists are going to be called the crafty sacramentarians. A sacramentarian is somebody who really denies or obfuscates the doctrine of the Lord's Supper. The Zwinglians teach that they reject the real presence of Christ's body and blood in the sacrament altogether. The Calvinists teach a spiritual presence of Christ in the supper that's received by faith, not by oral eating in with and under the bread and the wine. So this article, then, we're going to go through the biblical texts that support the Lutheran position and just simply state very simply and plainly what God's word says about it. The bottom line for the Zwinglians and Calvinists both is that they're applying human reason to the Lord's Supper rather than simply just letting the text say what it says and receiving it as a gift. They're applying, philosophical human reasoning to it and drawing conclusions that are reasonable because they're based on human reason, but are not faithful because they're not based on what God's word says.
1: Okay, question number one. The formula of Concord refers to the sacrament of the altar as the Holy Supper or the Lord's Supper. Read 1 Corinthians 11:17-25. How are the Corinthians preventing themselves from eating the Lord's Supper? Into whose supper had they converted it, and how might sinners do something similar today? To what does Paul appeal to recall the congregation to the proper celebration of the sacrament?
2: Okay, so one thing we learned from 1 Corinthians 11 is that controversies over the Lord's Supper or revolving around the celebration of it are nothing new. In the earliest days of the Christian church, we've already got this problem, and St. Paul addresses it. Starting in verse 20, St. Paul says, "When you come together, it is not the Lord's Supper that you eat. For in eating, each one goes ahead with his own meal. One goes hungry, another gets drunk." What? Do you not have houses to eat and drink in? Or do you despise the church of God and humiliate those who have nothing? What shall I say to you? Shall I commend you in this? No, I will not. So St. Paul is saying, you Corinthians have not taken the Lord's Supper that you received from Jesus himself through the church, and you've not practiced it the way he would have you practice it.

0: there's factionalism going on. There seems to be class distinctions going on. The Lord's Supper is this common meal in which we feast on the body and blood of the sacrificial victim, Jesus Christ, our Lord. And so there's supposed to be love for one another. And so he says, you're rejecting the Lord's Supper as it's supposed to be celebrated. What you're really doing is turning it into your own supper. And I would say that that's what the sacramentarians are doing, is they're turning it into their own supper by redefining the terms. They're taking the words of Jesus and perverting them. And this can happen in many and various ways today, even. So what does Paul do? How does he address this issue in Corinth? He just gives the words of institution. I received from the Lord what I also delivered to you, that the Lord Jesus, on the night when he was betrayed, took bread. And when he had given thanks, he broke it and said, this is my body, which is for you. Do this in remembrance of me. In the same way, also he took the cup after supper, saying, this cup is the new covenant in my blood. Do this as often as you drink it in remembrance of me. Paul just takes us back to the Lord and his giving of the supper and says, this is the way that you're supposed to do it. These are the essential elements of it. And then we're going to go actually read the following verses, 26 and following in 1 Corinthians 11, in subsequent questions, in which he gives further instructions on how to rightly approach and celebrate the sacrament. But what Paul's really emphasizing here is focus on the words of institution. Focus on what Jesus has given, and then you'll arrive at a proper understanding of what the Lord's Supper is and how it should be celebrated.
1: All right, question two. The formula of Concord's teaching about the essence of the Lord's Supper is based on the words of the Lord Jesus, the words of institution, as found in Matthew chapter 26, verses 26 through 28, Mark chapter 14, verses 22 through 24, Luke chapter 22, verses 19 to 20, and 1 Corinthians chapter 11, verses 23 to 25. According to 2 Timothy 3, verses 12 through 17, and 2 Peter 1, verses 19 through 21, why should we not be troubled by the differences among those texts? What do the variations teach us?
0: Okay, so one point I'd like to make is that the word of Christ that makes the sacrament what it is that which he spoke originally at the Last Supper. And so when we in the church celebrate the Lord's Supper, the words of institution that our pastors read or chant are sort of a combination of the various different accounts. And so the first point I want to make is that we're not dealing here with a magical incantation, right, in which everything has to be said exactly the same way, right? I mean, what were the original words of institution probably spoken in? We're guessing Aramaic, right? I mean, presumably Aramaic. What are the words of institution in the New Testament? They're Greek, right? They were translated into Latin, into all sorts of other languages. Today we have them in English or German or Spanish or whatever. So the point is not some sort of like exact, you know, magical formula that has been given. Rather, it is the words that give the gifts that Jesus wants us to use. And those are the words given in the various passages you just mentioned. The word that makes the sacrament what it is, though, is the establishment of it, which Jesus himself did on the night when he was betrayed, when he said, this is my body, this is my blood. Likewise, the word that establishes baptism is the word that Jesus says, go and make disciples, baptizing them and teaching them. It is the word of our Lord Jesus Christ that makes the sacraments what they are. Whoever sins, you forgive or forgiven, right? Whoever sins, you retain or retained. The words of absolution are empowered by the Lord Jesus Christ himself. So it's not an incantation. It's not even our proper repetition or recitation of them that makes the sacrament what it is in our churches. It is the word of our Lord Jesus Christ. Now, should we ever omit those words? Absolutely not, because the words tell us what we're receiving. So we may never omit the words, but we also just need to recognize the power is not in the pastor. The power is not even in having just the right text in front of us. The power is in the word of our Lord Jesus. And then I want to highlight why the variations in the four accounts shouldn't trouble us. In 2 Timothy 3, Paul says, reminding us of what we experience from those outside the church, unbelievers. All who desire to live a godly life in Christ Jesus will be persecuted, while evil people and imposters will go on from bad to worse, deceiving and being deceived. So everybody's a critic, right? You cannot expect somebody outside the church to accept that there are these variations among the four accounts and say, oh, well, you can't harmonize that, right? The critics are going to say there's no way of harmonizing these things. And, but I mean, Paul's reminding us there's always going to be critics. And, the Christian perspective though is we don't really care what critics say. We care what our Lord has said to us in Scripture. So he continues. As for you, continue in what you have learned and have firmly believed, knowing from whom you learned it, and how from childhood you have been acquainted with the sacred writings which are able to make you wise for salvation in Christ Jesus, through faith in Christ Jesus. All Scripture is breathed out by God and profitable for teaching, for reproof, for correction, and for training in righteousness, that the man of God may be complete, equipped for every good work. We know that what our Lord has given us in Holy Scripture is sufficient. It's exactly what the Holy Spirit inspired. And so we know that we have what we need to preach the word and minister the sacraments rightly. Similarly, 2 Peter 1, St. Peter reminds us, no prophecy of Scripture comes from someone's own interpretation. Of course, you can come up with all sorts of personal interpretations of Scripture based on the text that we have, right? And that's one of the main heresies of our modern age, is everybody does what's right in his own eyes. Everyone comes up with his own interpretation. Critics do this, right? My interpretation of the text is this. What we do, though, is we let Scripture interpret Scripture. St. Peter says, no prophecy was ever produced by the will of man, but men spoke from God as they were carried along by the Holy Spirit. So what we learn then is that the words that we have in the New Testament give us what we need, and then to appreciate them as gifts, we can see how each of the four accounts of the Last Supper, each of the various words of institution given, provide us with different elements and help us look at the sacrament from different angles. Those composite words are drawn from the different accounts and actually kind of bring it all together into one place so that we can rejoice in all the gifts that our Lord has to offer. So there's not contradictions among the accounts. They are complementary, and they, taken together, provide us with this fullness of joy of what our Lord gives us in the Holy Sacrament.
2: We are searching Scripture in the June-July issue of the Lutheran Witness, the July half of the June-July Lutheran Witness, with the Reverend Carl Roth, pastor of Grace Lutheran Church in Elgin, Texas. We will be right back after we take a quick break. You're listening to The Coffee Hour. I'm Sarah Golseth.
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1: I'm Andy Bates.
0: We are talking with the Reverend Carl Roth, pastor of Grace Lutheran Church in Elgin, Texas. We're searching scripture in the June-July issue of the Lutheran Witness. We're in the July half of the Lutheran Witness, following the formula in Article 7, the Lord's Supper. And we are on question number 3. Although the words of institution do not contain the adjectives true or very, or the adverbs truly or really, as in Christ's true body or really present, why are we justified in using them in references to the Lord's Supper? See Titus 1, 1 and 2, 1 John 5, 20 and 21, and John 3, verse 11, and chapter 17, verse 17.
2: Okay, so if you go to the accounts of the Last Supper and to the words of institution, what you're going to see is, this is my body, this is my blood. You will not see true. You'll see nothing, no really there. But the Bible emphasizes Jesus Christ is the way and the truth and the life. And St. Paul says in Titus 1 that he was chosen as an apostle for the sake of the faith of God's elect and their knowledge of the truth. And then he goes on and he says, God never lies, and he promised eternal life before the ages began. In 1 John 5, St. John says that we are in him who is true, God's Son Jesus. He is the true God and eternal life. Jesus, in John 3 and in many other places, begins solemn declarations by saying, truly, truly, I say to you, we speak of what we know. So, that in Hebrew, or well, in Greek, it's a paraphrase of, or it's basically the word amen. Amen, amen. Truly, truly, he puts his amens at the beginning of the sentence to emphasize that he is speaking the truth. We put our amen at the end of statements to express our agreement with what he has solemnly taught us. Likewise, John 17, Jesus says to his Father, sanctify them in the truth. Your word is truth. Okay, so why is it then that Lutherans add true or very or truly or really before words describing what the Lord's Supper is? It's because we want to emphasize God never lies. He's always telling the truth. Jesus was not messing around or playing around. He wasn't playing fast and loose when he gave us, this is my body, this is my blood. In a perfect world, or in a, better world, a world without sin and error, we wouldn't have to use these adjectives and adverbs because people would just accept the words as they're stated. But we have to use them in order to emphasize, over against those who would water down the truth of God's word or qualify it or apply human reason to it. No, this is what he really said. So again, it's unfortunate that we actually have to add these words, but it's necessary to fight against sort of a sacramentarian spiritualist interpretation of the supper that would deny the true body and blood given to us there.
1: Question number 4. The traditional words of distribution during the Lord's Supper are the true body of our Lord of Christ and the true blood of our Lord or of Christ given or shed for the forgiveness of your sins. How are those words useful for communicants? See 1 Corinthians chapter 10, verses 16 to 17, and chapter 11, verse 26, as well as Matthew chapter 26, verse 28.
2: Okay, so point 1, people are receiving bread and wine. And so they have to be reminded that this is more than just bread and wine, right? Now, of course, they shouldn't be coming forward if they don't actually believe it, but it is a useful reminder at that moment in time because our eyes see and our noses smell and our mouths taste bread and wine. It truly is bread and wine, but it is also the true body and true blood of our Lord. And so it's just reminding us of what it is. Then also, for you, reminds us of what Jesus did on the cross. He gave his body for you there. He poured out his blood for you and now gives you these gifts for the forgiveness of your sins. And as Dr. Luther puts it, where there is forgiveness of sins, there is also life and salvation. In 1 Corinthians 10, St. Paul also highlights how there's a union that occurs through the sacrament. One of the things you notice is that the words, "This is the true body and blood of Jesus given for you," are said to your neighbor, to your right and to your left, when you're receiving communion, when you're kneeling or standing at the altar rail. And St. Paul emphasizes in 1 Corinthians 10, the cup of blessing that we bless, is it not a participation in the blood of Christ? The bread that we break, is it not a participation in the body of Christ? So there's the Holy Communion language. And then he says, because there's one bread, we who are many are one body, for we all partake of the one bread. The one bread that is the body and blood of Jesus, we all partake of. And that reminds us then that we're a community, a communion of saints gathered together. And Jesus loves the neighbor, your neighbor, the person next to you, enough to give him, that person, his body and blood, just as he gave it to you. And so then your love is to be shown to that neighbor as well. So St. Paul helps us, and the words of distribution help us remember that there's a community gift being given here, and that where if God has forgiven me my sins, then I also should turn with forgiveness to my neighbor as well. So the sacrament not only gives us the body and blood of Jesus for the forgiveness of our sins, but also reminds us of our union with God and with one another as Christians in the mystical body of Christ.
0: Question 5. According to 1 Corinthians 11:11, verse 27, what is the basic flaw in the assertion that only bread and wine are distributed in the Lord's Supper? How does this verse support the Augsburg Confession's teaching about responsible administration of the supper? Quote, the sacrament is offered to those who wish to use it after they have been examined and absolved, end quote. What implications does this have for our congregations today?
2: So this question and the next deal with 1 Corinthians 11, 27 through 30. This one just focuses on 27. The next, 28 through 32 is the next question. I would say that this first question, number 5, deals a little bit more with the administration and the congregational aspect of, you know, how the sacrament should be distributed. And then verses 28 and following emphasizes a bit more personal examination and reception of it. And these are both important questions because, you know, today a lot of people think, well, whether I take the sacrament or not is completely up to me, right? It's just my, you know, my decision. If I want it, I should be able to get it. I suppose this might have something to do with our consumer society. If I want to be able, you know, if I can buy something, I should be able to buy it. You can't keep that from me, right? But, no, the Lord actually has given to his church a great responsibility to be stewards of the mysteries of God. Especially this is pastors, 1 Corinthians 4, that are responsible for administering these gifts. And one of the pledges that pastors make in their ordination and installation vows is, you know, they ask you, will you, you know, teach the word and administer the sacraments according to Christ's institution. And so I say yes, and this is a very important responsibility then. It's a holy and great responsibility. So at a minimum, we need to be careful and responsible in giving these gifts out. An analogy might be helpful here. The pharmacy. Some things are kept behind lock and key because they can be harmful to people. And we can't just give these things out willy-nilly. I also came up with another analogy recently, which I haven't tested yet, so y'all can be guinea pigs on this.
1: All right.
2: I have one of my sons has severe allergies to peanuts and tree nuts. And so we have to be very careful about what, you know, it says on the packages about what he can receive and can't receive. And so, like, the analogy I would use here is that the Holy Sacrament has something written on, a warning label written on it, something like harmful to unbelief and harmful to impenitence. That is, it's harmful to those who don't recognize it, right? Whoever eats the bread, 1 Corinthians 11:27, whoever eats the bread or drinks the cup of the Lord in an unworthy manner will be guilty concerning the body and blood of the Lord. So it's harmful to those receiving it in an unworthy manner through unbelief, that is, not believing what it is. They still receive the true body and blood of Jesus, but it's for their harm, and they become guilty before the Lord rather than innocent, rather than blameless. And then also impenitence. Impenitence is, you know, those who refuse to repent of their sins and don't want to do better. They're not really ready for forgiveness because they want to just excuse themselves and make self-justifications and present themselves and their own righteousness to God rather than saying, I'm a poor, miserable sinner and I need your grace and I need help improving in the future. So here we also are highlighting the distinction between church discipline or excommunication on the one hand. The church does need to do those things for people that are impenitent, refusing to repent of their sins, and might be disqualified from receiving the sacrament by means of impenitence. And then also, we have to examine people to see whether they have faith in the words of Christ. We have a responsibility to teach and instruct and to question and overcome divisions of fellowship. Because a lot of people that aren't communing at our churches, it's not because they're inherently hostile to the Christian faith or something. They just haven't been taught everything yet. And we need to make sure that they've been examined and absolved and are prepared to receive this gift, lest they receive it unworthily.
1: All right, question number 6. Read 1 Corinthians chapter 11, verses 28 through 32. Why is preparation for Holy Communion such a serious matter?
2: So as I mentioned on question 5, these following verses are going to focus a little bit more now on the individual who's been admitted to communion, who's you know, on a Sunday morning comes and is eligible to receive the sacrament, has been admitted by the congregation, by the pastor, to receive it. And St. Paul says, let a person examine himself then, and so eat of the bread and drink of the cup. For anyone who eats and drinks without discerning the body eats and drinks judgment on himself. That is why many of you are weak and ill, and some have died. But if we judged ourselves truly, we would not be judged. But when we are judged by the Lord, we are disciplined so that we may not be condemned along with the world. Now, these words are not given to scare us away from ever going to the sacrament again. Luther helpfully points out in the Small Catechism, you know, fasting and bodily preparation are certainly fine outward training, but that person is truly worthy and well prepared who has faith in these words given and shed for you for the forgiveness of sins. St. Paul's emphasis on worthy eating and drinking here is on recognizing that the true body and blood of Jesus are there. So we would say that the two things that prepare a person to receive communion are belief in the true body and blood of Jesus, and then also repentance, that is, desire for the forgiveness of sins and confidence that it's going to be received there. And so St. Paul is warning here that those who do not receive the sacrament worthily can actually experience weakness, illness, and in fact, death. So this is a sharp warning that we examine ourselves, that we be prepared if we are struggling with this, you know, whether or not we should go to the sacrament. We should definitely talk to the pastor, but we should also be assured that the sacrament was not given primarily, you know, it was not given by our Lord primarily for judgment, but rather for grace and mercy. While unbelief and impenitence can receive judgment by receiving it, it promises great blessing to those who receive it in faith. And in fact, as we see here, the judgment that the Lord gives, or the discipline the Lord gives, has the goal ultimately of salvation. We're disciplined so that we may not be condemned along with the world. Even if we do receive it for judgment for a period of time, it would nonetheless be the Lord working in our lives for good, just as in 1 Corinthians 5, St. Paul talks about handing that guy over to Satan so that he can be, you know, wake up and called to repentance. So we should always, of course, come to the sacrament with a hearty, true faith in the words of Christ. This is my body, this is my blood, given and shed for the forgiveness of sins. And we should receive it as a precious antidote against the poison that's in us, as the Luther says, and as something that will grant us forgiveness of sins, life and salvation, and strength for a new life.
1: Pastor Roth, any other points about the Lord's Supper that you'd like to make today as we wrap up our time together?
2: I think that one other point I would draw out is that Dr. Luther points out in the Large Catechism that when Christ says, you know, as often as you eat and drink it. He emphasizes that means it's not something we should omit. This is supposed to be an important and regular part of the Christian life. And he also warns that if we don't have a hunger and thirst for it, we probably need to ask other people to pray for us. We need to talk to a pastor. It can be a sign of spiritual, apathy or weakness if we actually allow ourselves to go long periods of time without receiving the sacrament. Those who are sick need a physician, and we are sin sick all the time, and so we need to take the medicine of the Lord's Supper. And I want to emphasize finally that it's a wonderful gift. It is not simply obedience to the word of Christ that draws us to the sacrament, but above all, the desire to receive blessing from our Savior, who says, "Come to me, all who labor and are heavy laden, and I will give you rest."
1: The Reverend Carl Roth, pastor of Grace Lutheran Church in Elgin, Texas, writing Searching Scripture in the June-July issue. And in a month, we'll take a look at the August issue. Pastor Roth, thanks for joining us today.
2: Thanks again for having me.
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3: My name is Millie. I'm calling from Las Vegas. My congregation is Grace Lutheran Church. I just wanted to say how much I appreciate and enjoy the broadcast, which I listen to when I work out in the morning. It's an excellent alternative to the junk that's out there that's not good for the soul. We get to hear about Jesus to strengthen our souls while we're strengthening our body in the gym. Thank you so much. God bless you and keep up the great work in Jesus.
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5: 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Today we follow the Order of Responsive Prayer 2 on page 285 in the Lutheran Service Book. The hymn is number 655, Lord, keep us steadfast in your word. The text is 1 Kings chapter 19, verses 11 through 21. The Reverend Mark Kessling is

0: Good morning.
1: Welcome to chapel this morning. We'll be using responsive prayer 2, found on page 285. Page 285. I invite you to rise for the opening versicles.
0: O Lord, open my lips, and my mouth will declare your praise. Make haste, O God, to deliver me. Make haste to help me, O Lord. Glory be to the Father, and to the Son, and to the Holy Spirit, as it was in the beginning, is now, and will be forever. Amen.
1: Please be seated for our readings. Our reading for today is from 1 Kings chapter 19, verses 11 through 21. And God said, "Go out and stand on the mount before the Lord. And behold, the Lord passed by, and a great and strong wind tore the mountains and broke in pieces the rocks before the Lord. But the Lord was not in the wind, and after the wind an earthquake, but the Lord was not in the earthquake, and after the earthquake a fire, but the Lord was not in the fire, and after the fire the sound of a low whisper." And when Elijah heard it, he wrapped his face in his cloak and went out and stood at the entrance of the cave. And behold, there came a voice to him and said, "What are you doing here, Elijah?" Elijah said, "I have been very jealous for the Lord, the God of hosts. For the people of Israel have forsaken your covenant, thrown down your altars, and killed your prophets with the sword. And I only am left, and they seek my life to take it away." And the Lord said to him, "Go, return on your way to the wilderness of Damascus, and when you arrive, you shall anoint Hazael to be the king over Syria, and Jehu, the son of Nimshi, you shall appoint to be king over Israel, and Elisha, the son of Shaphat of Abel-Meholiah, you shall anoint to be prophet in your place. And the one who escapes from the sword of Hazael shall Jehu put to death. And the one who escapes from the sword of Jehu shall Elisha put to death. Yet I will leave 7,000 in Israel, all the knees that have not yet bowed to Baal, and every mouth that has not kissed him." So he departed from there and found Elisha, the son of Shaphat, who was plowing with 12 yoke of oxen in front of him. And he was with the 12th. Elijah passed by him and cast his cloak upon him. And he left the oxen and ran after Elijah and said, "Let me kiss my father and my mother, and then I will follow you." And he said to him, "Go back again, for what have I done to you?" And he returned from following him and took the yoke of oxen and sacrificed them and boiled their flesh with the yokes of the oxen and gave it to the people, and they ate. Then he arose and went after Elijah and assisted him. This is the word of the Lord. Thanks be to God. We sing our hymn number 655, "Lord, keep us steadfast in your word," 655.

0: Our devotional reading for this morning is from Article 18, 19, and 20 of the Augsburg Confession. Article 18 on free will. Our churches teach that a person's will has some freedom to choose civil righteousness and to do things subject to reason. It has no power without the Holy Spirit to work the righteousness of God, that is, spiritual righteousness. For, quote, the natural person does not accept the things of the Spirit of God, unquote. This righteousness is worked in the heart when the Holy Spirit is received through the Word. This is what Augustine says in his Hypognosticon, Book 3. Quote, we grant that all people have a free will. It is free as far as it has the judgment of reason. This does not mean that it is able, without God, either to begin or at least to complete anything that has to do with God. It is free only in works of this life, whether good or evil. Good, I call those works that spring from the good in nature, such as willing to labor in the field, to eat and drink, to have a friend, to clothe oneself, to build a house, to marry a wife, to raise cattle, to learn various useful arts, or whatsoever good applies to this life. For all of these things depend on the providence of God. They are from Him and exist through Him. Works that are willing to worship an idol, to commit murder, and so forth, I call evil. Unquote. Our churches condemn the Pelagians and others who teach that without the Holy Spirit, by natural power alone, we are able to love God above all things and do God's commandments according to the letter. Although nature is able in a certain way to do the outward work, for it is able to keep the hands from theft and murder, yet it cannot produce the inward motions, such as the fear of God, trust in God, chastity, patience, and so on. Article 19, the cause of sin. Our churches teach that although God creates and preserves nature, the cause of sin is located in the will of the wicked, that is, the devil and ungodly people. Without God's help, this will turns itself away from God, as Christ says, quote, when he lies, he speaks out of his own character, unquote. Article 20, good works. Our teachers are falsely accused of forbidding good works. Their published writings on the Ten Commandments and other similar writings bear witness that they have usefully taught about all estates and duties of life. They have taught well what is pleasing to God in every station and vocation in life. Before now, preachers taught very little about these things. They encouraged only childless and needless works, such as particular holy days, particular fasts, brotherhoods, pilgrimages, services in honor of the saints, the use of rosaries, monasticism, and such things. Since our adversaries have been admonished about these things, they are now unlearning them. They do not preach these unhealthful works as much as they used to. In the past, there was only stunning silence about faith, but now they are beginning to mention it. They do not teach that we are justified only by works. They join faith and works together and say that we are justified by faith and works. This teaching is more tolerable than the former one. It can offer more consolation than their old teaching. The doctrine about faith, which ought to be the chief doctrine in the church, has remained unknown for so long. Everyone has to admit that there was the deepest silence in their sermons concerning the righteousness of faith. They only taught about works in the churches. This is why our teachers teach the churches about faith in this way. First, they teach that our works cannot reconcile God to us or merit forgiveness of sins, grace, and justification. We obtain reconciliation only by faith when we believe that we are received into favor for Christ's sake. He alone has been sent forth as mediator and atoning sacrifice, in order that the Father may be reconciled through him. Therefore, whoever believes that he merits grace by works despises the merit and grace of Christ. In so doing, He is seeking a way to God without Christ, by human strength, although Christ himself said, quote, I am the way, the truth, and the life, unquote. This doctrine about faith is presented everywhere by Paul. Quote, by grace you have been saved through faith, and this is not your own doing, it is the gift of God, unquote. If anyone wants to be tricky and say that we have invented a new interpretation of Paul, this entire matter is supported by the testimony of the fathers. Augustine defends grace and righteousness of faith in many volumes against the merits of work. Ambrose, in the book The Calling of the Gentiles and elsewhere, teaches the same thing. In The Calling of the Gentile, he says, quote, redemption by Christ's blood would be worth very little, and God's mercy would not surpass man's works, if justification, which is accomplished through grace, were due to prior merits. So justification would not be the free gift from a donor, but the reward due the laborer, unquote. Spiritually, inexperienced people despise this teaching. However, God-fearing and anxious consciences find by experience that it brings the greatest consolation. Consciences cannot be set at rest through any works, but only by faith, when they take the sure ground that for Christ's sake, they have a gracious God. As Paul teaches in Romans 5:1, since we have been justified by faith, we have peace with God. This whole doctrine must be related to the conflict of the terrified conscience. It cannot be understood apart from that conflict. Therefore, inexperienced and irreverent people have poor judgment in this matter because they dream that that Christian righteousness is nothing but civil and philosophical righteousness. Until now, consciences were plagued with the doctrine of works. They did not hear consolation from the gospel. Some people were driven by conscience into the desert and into monasteries, hoping to merit grace by monastic life. Some people came up with other works to merit grace and make satisfaction for sins. That is why the need was so great for teaching and renewing the doctrine of faith in Christ, so that anxious consciences would not be without consolation, but would know that grace, forgiveness of sins, and justification are received by faith in Christ. People are also warned that the term faith does not mean simply a knowledge of a history, such as the ungodly and devil have. Rather, it means a faith that believes not merely the history, but also the effect of the history. In other words, it believes this article, the forgiveness of sins. We have grace, righteousness, and forgiveness of sins through Christ. The person who knows that he has a Father who is gracious to him through Christ truly knows God. He also knows that God cares for him, and he calls upon God. In a word, he is not without God, as are the heathen. For devils and the ungodly are not able to believe this article, the forgiveness of sins. Hence, they hate God as an enemy, and do not call him, and expect no good from him. Augustine also warns his readings about the word faith and teaches that the term is used in the scriptures not for the knowledge that is in the ungodly, but for the confidence that consoles and encourages the terrified mind. Furthermore, we teach that it is necessary to do good works. This does not mean that we merit grace by doing good works, but because it is God's will. It is only by faith and nothing else that forgiveness of sins is apprehended. The Holy Spirit is received through faith, hearts are renewed and given new affections, and when they are able to bring forth good works. Ambrose says, quote, faith is the mother of a good will in doing what is right, unquote. Without the Holy Spirit, people are full of ungodly desires. They are too weak to do works that are good in God's sight. Besides, they are in the power of the devil, who pushes human beings into various sins, ungodly opinions, and open crimes. We see this in the philosophers, who, although they tried to live an honest life, could not succeed, but were defiled with many open crimes. Such is human weakness, without faith and without the Holy Spirit, who govern only by human strength. Therefore, it is easy to see that this doctrine is not to be accused of banning good works. Instead, it is to be commended all the more, because it shows how we are enabled to do good works. For without faith, human nature cannot in any way do the works of the first or second commandment. Without faith, human nature does not call upon God, nor expect anything from him, nor bear the cross. Instead, human nature seeks and trusts in human help. So when there is no faith and trust in God, all kinds of lusts and human intentions rule the heart. This is why Christ says in John 15:5, "Apart from me, you can do nothing." That is why the church sings, "Lacking your divine favor, there is nothing in man. Nothing in him is harmless." This ends our reading. I invite you to rise for prayer on page 285, starting with the Kyrie. O Lord, have mercy. O Christ, have mercy. O Lord, have mercy. Our Father, who art in heaven, hallowed be thy name. Thy kingdom come, thy will be done, on earth as it is in heaven. Give us this day our daily bread, and forgive us our trespasses, as we forgive those who trespass against us. And lead us not into temptation, but deliver us from evil. For thine is the kingdom, and the power, and the glory, forever and ever. Amen. I believe in God, the Father Almighty, maker of heaven and earth, and in Jesus Christ, his only Son, our Lord, who was conceived by the Holy Spirit, born of the Virgin Mary, suffered under Pontius Pilate, was crucified, died, and was buried. He descended into hell. The third day he rose again from the dead. He ascended into heaven and sits at the right hand of God, the Father Almighty. From thence he will come to judge the living and the dead. I believe in the Holy Spirit, the Holy Christian Church, the communion of saints, the forgiveness of sins, the resurrection of the body, and the life everlasting. Amen. Hear my prayer, O Lord. Let my cry come to you. In the day of my trouble, I call upon you, for you answer me. Hide your face from my sins, and blot out all my iniquities. Create in me a clean heart, O God, and renew a right spirit within me. Cast me not away from your presence, and take not your Holy Spirit from me. Restore to me the joy of your salvation, and uphold me with a willing spirit. Because your steadfast love is better than life, my lips will praise you. For you have been my help, and in the shadow of your wings I will sing for joy. Teach me your way, O Lord, that I may walk in your truth. Unite my heart to fear your name. I give thanks to you, O Lord my God, with my whole heart, and I will glorify your name forever. May all who seek you rejoice and be glad in you. May those who love your salvation say evermore, God is great. Save your people and bless your heritage. Be their shepherd and carry them forever. Give ear, O Lord, to my prayer. Listen to my plea for grace. Let us pray. O God, you have prepared for those who love you good things that surpass all understanding. Pour into our hearts such love toward you that we, loving you above all things, may obtain your promises, which exceed all that we can desire. Through Jesus Christ, your Son, our Lord, who lives and reigns with you in the Holy Spirit, one God, now and forever. Amen. Lord God, bless your word wherever it is proclaimed. Make it a word of power and peace to convert those not yet your own and to confirm those who have come to saving faith. May your word pass from the ear to the heart, from the heart to the lip, and from the lip to the life, that as you have promised, your word may achieve the purpose for which you send it. Through Jesus Christ, your Son, our Lord. Amen. We pray together. I thank you, my heavenly Father, through Jesus Christ, your dear Son, that you have kept me this night from all harm and danger. And I pray that you would keep me this day also from sin and every evil, that all my doings in life may please you. For into your hands I commend myself, my body and soul in all things. Let your holy angel be with me, that the evil foe may have no power over me. Amen. Let us bless the Lord. Thanks be to God. The Lord bless us, defend us from all evil, and bring us to everlasting life. Amen.
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0: Peter falls into a trance on a rooftop. The vision that Peter will see, the vision of the sheet full of unclean animals, shakes Peter loose from a lifetime of assumptions about who is in and who is out of the kingdom. Today's episode is a study in how God readies hearts long before the conversion ever happens. Good morning, dear saints, and welcome to Thy Strong Word. Today is Monday, July 6th. 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I'm your host, Pastor Phil Boo of St. John Lutheran Church in Laverne, Minnesota. 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Now, they do a lot of great work for the kingdom. They translate and distribute materials into the heart languages of people around the world. Lutheran materials, Christian materials, confessional books that enliven faith because they proclaim God's word. You can learn more about their great work by visiting them online at lhfmissions.org. We're grateful for their support and also for yours. All right, friends. Well, as we get into now chapter, what are we already on? We have gone our way quickly through the book of Acts so far. I know it's a long book, but we are going to now in this chapter, 9 and 10, 9:32 through 10:23. There's the reference I was looking for. And to help us with that is the Reverend Ben Maiden. He's the pastor at Emmanuel Lutheran Church in Charlottesville, Virginia. Pastor, welcome back to the program.
1: It's great to be here. A wonderful day to be with you to study the word of the Lord.
0: Excellent. Wonderful, brother. Well, I'm happy to have you here. We've been making our way through Acts, and we're starting to pick up the pace a little bit. And in today's lesson, we go through a couple different cities. There's a lot of things to unpack. So might as well just go ahead and start. Brother, would you open us with a word of prayer, though, before we do?
1: Absolutely. In the name of the Father, and the Son, and the Holy Spirit, amen. Gracious God, you are a God who raises the dead, who heals the broken, who opens the eyes and raises our vision. You've done all to us in making us alive in baptism, healing us of our sins, open us eyes to see you and to see the needs around us. We thank you for that. Bless us today as we study your word. Fill us and all who hear with your Holy Spirit, that we may see the things you'd have us see, know the things you'd have us know, and trust and believe the things you'd have us trust and believe. We commend our time into the hands of Jesus, in whose name we pray. Amen.
0: Amen. All right. Well, before we do dive in, let's go ahead and see where we begin. Last time, grace itself, Jesus Christ, ambushed the church's worst enemy, at least at the time, on the Damascus Road. It was Saul, still breathing threats and murder, as the scriptures tell us. He was knocked flat by Christ, baptized by Ananias, and turned into a preacher of the very name that he was seeking to destroy. And the chapter ended with the church at peace and multiplying in the comfort of the Holy Spirit. But of course, things wouldn't stay peaceful for long. Now Luke turns from Saul, now Paul, and he now looks at Peter, who gets the honor of actually opening the door to the first Gentile, and we'll look at that today. And today we'll see Peter's miracles, that paralyzed man who was healed, a woman who was dead but raised. But then we'll see God working two visions at once in two cities to bring a Jewish apostle and a Roman soldier together, and, well, to knock down the wall between them too. So let's follow Peter down to the coast. We're going to open our Bibles to the book of Acts, chapter 9, and we're going to pick it up with verse 32. Let me open my Bible too. And beginning with verse 32, it goes as follows. Now, as Peter went here and there among them, he came down also to the saints who lived at Lydda. There he found a man named Aeneas, bedridden for 8 years, who was paralyzed. And Peter said to him, "Aeneas, Jesus Christ heals you. Rise and make your bed." And immediately he rose, and all the residents of Lydda and Sharon saw him, and they turned to the Lord. That's just verse 32 through 35, Pastor. But as we look at this, as we think about miracles, especially as performed by the apostles, what's significant about miracles here? I mean, and is this something that we should continue to look for, especially as we seek to bring Christ to people who may not fully know him?

0: Are you there? Sorry.
1: I'm back. I was gone there for a second.
0: Oh, good, good.
1: You're back. Okay.
0: No worries. Go ahead, brother. So tell me about miracles, because it's always interesting. I just recorded, frankly, an episode coming up later down the road. And Paul is in Berea, actually performs no miracles. And just, you know, just the word is there. But in other places, miracles are performed. And we see that happening here too. So Peter performing this miracle, what does it do for the gospel? And what do we think about miracles today, you think?
1: Yeah, absolutely. There's lots of talk on this and debate and things about that. I think the important thing from a scriptural perspective, as you were probably pointing to, that we know it's not, miracles don't create faith. The word of God, the Holy Spirit working through the word, through his means, is what creates faith. And miracles throughout scripture are always there as means to point to and exalt the word of God, which finally creates faith. That's always your test as a Christian, as a Lutheran, if some purported miracle worker doing some amazing things, to ask yourself, does this point me to Jesus Christ crucified for sinners? Does it exalt Christ? Is it vas tribet Christum, as Luther would say? Does it push Jesus forward? Because so often in these discussions, what ends up taking center stage is the miracle or miracle worker itself. Whereas throughout scripture, it's always pointing to Jesus. The Holy Spirit points to Jesus. He can use these miracles. In the past, he did. Certainly, God can choose to do that as well today. I think we have that in this text, right? I'm sure we'll get to that when Paul or when Peter comes. He doesn't say, you know, look what I've got. I'm a super guy. I went to miracle school. In the name of Peter, you're healed. He says, Aeneas, Jesus Christ heals you. Get up. No clearer, you know, big blinking red arrow to Jesus. So miracles, great gift of God. God's a miracle worker. He can do anything. He works miracles. The greatest miracle is creating faith in our hearts and raising us from the death of sin. He continues to do that. But all the miracles are those that point to Jesus.
0: You know, and I think of Peter in his, you know, well, I don't have gold or silver, but what I do have for you in the name of Jesus, you know, get up and walk. And here too, you're right to say, he doesn't say, I heal you. Peter heals you. The church heals you. He says, Jesus Christ heals you. And then after laying on his bed for a very long time, 8 years, bedridden, paralyzed, he says, get up and make your bed. by the way, I'm obviously joking. It's like, okay, you healed me, and the first thing I have to do is make my bed. But no, I'm sure he was eager to do anything to make that bed, get rid of the bed even. 8 years paralyzed.
1: I think I've said that. I got a 16-year-old at home and whose bed I'm pretty sure is not made right now. But I've probably told him many a time, get up and make your bed. And if it gets made, it's a grudging, you know, get up at 11 a.m. and make your bed. To hear maybe the first person in human history to hear get up and make your bed and did it with a giant smile.
0: I was getting ready to say, you're using the wrong formula. You need to wake up and say, Jesus Christ heals you. Rise and make your bed.
1: Maybe that's what I should say. Yeah.
0: I have a teenager too, so I definitely commiserate with you. But, you know, here's the thing though. So I'm not saying that Aeneas was bedridden because of his great sin, but it really is a symbol of what sin will do to us. It paralyzes us. And Jesus often in his ministry and through his disciples connects things like forgiveness of sins to healing, forgiveness of sins to all sorts of things that you don't think about as just sort of a sinful issue, certainly death. So he hasn't necessarily said Jesus Christ has risen from the dead, has taken, make it satisfaction for your sins and made you right before God and believe in his name and you'll live. So, you know, he rises, but we don't really hear what kind of happens next. So, you know, I think that's a little interesting because Peter certainly isn't going around being a miracle worker. The point is to proclaim Christ. Do we see him doing that here? I mean, how do you think that followed from this point?
1: Right. I lost you for a couple seconds there, but I'll try to fill in the blank of thinking about what you're probably asking. You're kind of saying, you know, Jesus or Peter doesn't say explicitly, you know, Christ has died for your sin, answered, atoned for your sins, and these sorts of things. But But he kind of, for those who have ears to hear, right, ears to hear, eyes to see, he kind of does. That this is Jesus as in his ministry, in small parts now, first fruits, undoing the power of sin, death, and the devil, unloosing a broken and bound creation. And you see that here, that we're not allegorizing and saying the guy wasn't really paralyzed. This was an actual physical malady, which must have been horrific for him and those who loved him. But to say that there is a paralysis of sin, which Jesus undoes, absolutely. And even there in the language, especially those maybe not wanting to get too much into the weeds, but a Christian reading the book of Acts, when it says Christ heals you, rise. The Greek word behind that rise, anesthete, which means get up. It's the word which is used of Jesus' resurrection. If you know any Greek Orthodox Christians or Greek speaking Christians on Easter morning, they'll say Christus anesti, which means Christ has gotten up. Christ has risen. And then you'll say Alethos anesti. He really has. He really has gotten up indeed. And so when Peter comes to it, says Jesus Christ heals you, anesti, it's the resurrection word. Mm-hmm. So we see in the getting up of this guy, yeah, he'll die again, but we see in the getting up of this guy, Jesus promised that one day we're all going to get up in the big getting up. And so, yeah, he doesn't say it explicitly, but those who understand the whole arc of scripture, Elijah, Elisha, Jesus with Jairus and Lazarus, God's a dead raiser. And when you hear that, you see that word, man, he can't help but latch on to say, yeah, this is, a picture's worth 1,000 words. Here, a word is worth, a billion pictures of a bunch of raised up saints.
0: I tell you, my mind is racing, and as it often does, and I feel a little bit like a church father kind of allegorizing this, and I don't want to go too far either, but just based on what you were saying. So Ananias, Jesus Christ heals you. So be resurrected and make your bed. Yeah. And it brought my mind to what is the life of the resurrected one? As you said, he will die still in his sins. As a result of sin, not in his sins, as a result of sin. And he will rise again, Lord willing. We're going to presume that he comes to faith in Jesus through this interaction or others. Yeah. But what is the life like for those who are resurrected in the right before the new heavens and the new earth? And make your bed is a pretty good way to describe it, because we're going to continue to be stewards of the creation God has given us. So, like I said, I think that's a bridge too far in terms of the intentions of St. Luke and Peter here, but it'll preach, as they say.
1: Yeah, I think you're exactly right. You could imagine a great book on the Christian life, get up and make your bed. I mean, flowing from this passage. And like you were kind of not quite facetiously saying before, and he did it with joy. That's right. The Christian life. It's the fruits of the Spirit that flow. Yeah, we're not the greatest at it, still tainted by sin, but when the Holy Spirit really gets a hold of us, I'm healed, I'm raised, and now I don't have to, but I, like this guy, he gets to make his bed. Yeah. And all that.
0: Yeah.
1: All that means.
0: Again, laying paralyzed. Yeah. You're eager to do any, scratch your nose. I mean, you're eager to do anything.
1: Yeah.
0: Now let's not skip over, I think, a pretty important point. And it says immediately he rose, which is great. But verse 35, and all the residents of Lydda and Sharon saw him and they turned to the Lord. This is a little hyperbolic, I'm going to argue. I mean, I don't know if every single person down to the last person in Lydda and Sharon turned to the Lord. I don't know. Maybe that's how you see it. But what we do see here for sure, though, is that people who saw him said, how is it that you're walking around? And again, it's not explicit, but implicitly he tells them, well, Jesus did this. They didn't turn to Peter. Yeah. They turned to the Lord.
1: Yeah, no, exactly. That it doesn't say the explicit, but from the rest of the arc of scripture, what I mean, so often Jesus before the resurrection, he does miracles like this. He has to tell people not to tell anybody. Of course, they oftentimes tell anyone. So I think the assumption is here, same thing. This guy, as soon as he's done making his bed, he starts making everybody's beds and telling them, you know, tell them about this Jesus Christ who healed them. And then they turned. We can go into these words, but whenever you see turn in these New Testament scriptures, there's a big Hebrew word behind turn, the word shuv, which is the big repentance word. These people saw what Jesus had done. They'd heard the witness of Jesus from this man, and as it did for Paul, as it did for Peter, it changed everything. They turned from going one way, hell-bent away from Jesus. They turned, were turned, got turned to the Lord. Yeah.
0: You know, and again, way past what the text says, but now I'm thinking of Aeneas's bed-making service all over Lydda and Sharon.
1: That's right.
0: And he's going from door to door, serving his neighbor because of what Christ has done for him, and then using that opportunity to share Christ with them. I'm being a little facetious too, but that idea of using the gifts that God has given you to serve your neighbor, even if it is just telling them of Jesus and how you are now walking when you weren't before, not necessarily going around making their beds, even though I think that's a neat image. The next part of this text does refer to someone who is quite moved by her own service to the people in her neighborhood and her community. We're going to pick up with verse 36. Now there was in Joppa a disciple named Tabitha, which translated means Dorcas. She was full of good works and acts of charity. Well, in those days, she became ill and died. And when they had washed her, they laid her in an upper room. Now, since Lydda was near Joppa, the disciples, hearing that Peter was there, sent two men to him, urging him, "Please come to us without delay." So Peter rose and went with them, and when he arrived, they took him to the upper room. All the widows stood beside him, weeping and showing tunics and other garments that Dorcas had made while she was with them. But Peter put them all outside, and he knelt down and he prayed, and turning to the body, he said, "Tabitha, arise." And she opened her eyes, and when she saw Peter, she sat up. And he gave her his hand and raised her up. And then calling the saints and the widows, he presented her alive. And it became known throughout all of Joppa, and many believed in the Lord. And he stayed in Joppa for many days with one Simon, a tanner. That's the end of the chapter too, by the way. So here we are. Now we're in Joppa. We have Tabitha. I prefer Tabitha over to Dorcas because of I'm a kid of the 80s. But in any case, tell us about this. Now, in this case, Peter doesn't necessarily say, "In the name of Jesus, wake up or arise," but it's still the same power that makes this happen.
1: Yeah, there's so many beautiful kind of touching things about this. Peter, it's a bit of a travel narrative. Like, you know, this the whole thing that we didn't really mention on that, you know, Acts is the word Jesus being taken from Jerusalem, Judea to Samaria to the ends of the earth. Peter is literally moving as he's moving out into Gentile territory through Lydda. Now Joppa's out on the coast and has this disciple, Tabitha. I love that they describe her tapestries, that the work that she had done, showing tunics and other garments that she had made. It's just my own congregation here, kind of our fellowship hall, all the walls are there's the banners which
0: it does appear that we may have lost our guest again for just a moment. Folks at home, thank you for bearing with us. I think he's on a little bit of a iffy connection. So he was making a great point there. So it's a shame too. He just dropped out. So we'll figure that out. See if we can get him back on the air. But in the meantime, as we try to get him back on, you know, what's really fascinating too, and I think part of what he was going to talk about is that, you know, Tabitha or Dorcas, I guess I could spend some time explaining that a little bit. Funny enough, Dorcas kind of means like a gazelle. It also means a wild she-goat, but we're going to go with gazelle for the sake of our sister Tabitha and Dorcas here. But Tabitha or Dorcas is this beautiful soul who passes away. And of course, just like at funerals, we have what people remember her by are the good works that she did. Nowhere in this text, as our guests would agree, I'm sure, does it say that being full of good works and acts of charity is what saves her, but rather it's what serving her neighbor looked like. As we joked about Aeneas going around making people's beds, and again, we were just sort of joking, certainly he goes around and proclaims the glories of what Christ did for him. Well, so does Tabitha, but in a different way. You know, she uses her gifts of being able to sew and create and really to serve her neighbor by making all these clothes. And so you have all these people out here gathering not only to mourn her death, but to celebrate her life and the good works that she did. So, by the way, for what it's worth, my wife, Becky, is starting at our church, along with some of our board of evangelism and social ministry, Tabitha's Trove, which is just kind of interesting. It's a ministry where they're going to give clothing to people, children mostly, who need it in our community. So it's kind of neat, you know, in honor of Tabitha. But Pastor, it sounds like we have you back on. You know, Tabitha, I was just saying while we were getting reconnected with you that while she's not saved by her good works, certainly people remember all the good things and she did and all the great acts of charity that she had performed. And I was just connecting that to, in the same way we were joking about Aeneas going around and serving his neighbor by making their beds. But no, at the very least, he was going around telling them about Jesus. So that's kind of where we were at.
1: Yeah, apologies for cutting out there. I was talking about a dear woman from my own congregation. We have the banners sheet that once hung in the sanctuary, now hang in our fellowship hall. Like there's like 12 of them all around all the walls. Carol Kupke fell asleep in Jesus some 10, 15 years ago. But this really beautiful, high quality stitching and stuff she did to some of this beautiful artwork. And I think of Tabitha all the time when I think of Carol and look at that these are testimonies to the faith which Christ worked in her, which give reason for us to glorify Jesus and give thanks for Carol, to give thanks for Tabitha. Sometimes we Lutherans in our that we're not saved by good works, we might get a little fearful. Oh, we don't want to talk about someone's good works too much, but hey, this is the work of Christ in us. Holy cow. A chief sinner like Carol Kupke and Tabitha here, look what God has done in and through women and men like that. So yeah, a really beautiful testament there.
0: I'll be a little vulnerable. I don't mind. You know, I came from a tradition where the focus was very much on the things you did and what you did and what were you doing and how will you make God smile today and that sort of thing. So when I became a Lutheran, it was very freeing to understand that, you know, your works are important. They are evidence of your faith. They are right fruits of the gifts that God has given you, but they cannot and will not save you. But I also then struggle, just as you were saying, because it's like, I just don't want to go back to proclaiming the good works. And yet this is this beautiful example of how it's done well. People are gathering. She became ill and died. They performed the duties required for her burial. But then they're showing the tunics and other garments that she had made while she was with them. They weren't saying she should have never died because she was a great seamstress. And they weren't saying, look at all these good things she did. I know now she's going to go into heaven. And that's the kind of things we want to avoid. But celebrating what Christ has done, what do we say in funerals? The good that they were permitted to give and to receive. That's a common phrasing in the prayers that we do. So Pastor, why is it so important though, for the disciples, once they heard Peter was there, that they urgently wanted him to come without delay? I mean, no offense to St. Tabitha, but she's dead. What was the urgency?
1: Yeah, that's really something. I hadn't really noticed that because she had already died. Please come with us without delay. Is it if you had been here,
0: my brother would not have died situation? Yeah,
1: I was kind of thinking, I didn't want to go that. Is there, cause I don't maybe, I mean, there's these kind of odd quasi superstitions that the spirit hangs around for 3 days. That was the thing with Lazarus, right? That it's on the fourth day. He stinketh already. Like it's past the time in which a body could be revivified. So perhaps there's something that that there, or maybe, I mean, if someone I dearly loved died and there was someone here who had the power to raise. I mean, I don't think I'd hesitate. Is that a testament to their both their love of Tabitha and their faith in Peter's God that they come without delay and bring this woman back to us? Of course, they don't. Yeah, they don't ask explicitly that he would raise her up. Maybe that's the assumption here, but that is certainly what Peter does. Mm-hmm.
0: That is what he does. We're going to pick up with that thought when we come back from these messages. So, folks, hang in there. Don't go anywhere, because when we return, we're going to talk more about what Peter does here, or maybe I should say what God does through Peter and what it means for us today. Again, folks, we'll see you on the other side of these messages. This is Thy Strong Word.

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0: Welcome back, dear saints, to Thy Strong Word. I'm your host, Pastor Phil Boo, and we are joined today by the Reverend Ben Maton. He's the overseer at Emmanuel Lutheran Church in Charlottesville, Virginia. Right now, we're in the book of Acts. We've just tiptoed in, or getting ready to, I should say, into Acts chapter 10, where we'll see God draw a Roman soldier and a Jewish apostle, Peter, together. But first, remember, if you'd like to add something to the conversation, the best way to do it is by emailing me, thystrongword@kfuo.org. All right, Pastor, Tabitha, arise. So the same Christ who calls Jairus's daughter back, that's what it brought to my mind, calls back Tabitha through Peter. And so we see her good works, they're the fruit of her faith, but then we see this sampling of the resurrection. And I can't help but think, as I always do, especially when we think of anybody Jesus resurrected, she's going to have to die again. You know, and obviously this, her being brought back to life, and I'm going to be it's a little bit of a hot take here. Her being brought back to life, same with Lazarus, is in some ways a sacrifice for the kingdom, meaning she was with the Lord. When we have funerals, I once had a funeral and there was this plaque that, you know, they buy from the funeral homes. And it says something like tears were something and I could build a staircase into heaven and bring you back again. I don't know. It rhymed, but my point is they wouldn't want that. So it's interesting that Jesus through Peter brings her back to life. It proclaims the resurrection. It points forward to our own, but still, I mean, I guess at least she didn't have to get up and make her bed, or maybe she did.
1: That kind of makes us rethink a little bit that joy with which Aeneas was making his bed. Maybe, what is it? Is it, you know, Paul, hard pressed between the two, right? Desire to, my desire is to depart to be with Christ, which is far better. You know, that I'd much rather be with my Lord, but I like that language of a sacrifice for the kingdom, for a witness to come back to be the one in whom Christ, you know, makes you become a witness to, I like that language too, a resurrection sampler. It's just the samplings of these. One of my professors back at seminary, the hermeneutics class, he liked to use the image of the Whitman sampler. Like, you know, those little chocolate boxes that have one of, and he'd say in Jesus' ministry, you have all these like Old Testament pictures of what the consummation of all things will be, the nature's reborn, and the blind see, and the dead are raised, the Gentiles come in. And in Jesus and in the ministry of the church too, we see not the fullness, but we get little samples, some dead are raised. The creation is under the sea is calmed. You know, there's abundance. The hungry are fed. The sick are healed. The Gentiles come in. Yeah. So we get this sampling, which again, for those with eyes to see and ears to hear, say this is the sampler. When one day the whole professor, like, used to say, the whole chocolate truck is going to show up, and we get the fullness of all those samples.
0: I love that. I've never heard that, but that is great because he does. He takes us on a little tour de force of all the things that are incumbent, or sorry, not incumbent, but that come with faith in him, the faith and gifts that he gives us. Well, we're going to move in now officially to chapter 10 because we actually still have about 23 verses to cover. And we're going to meet a man named Cornelius, pretty important, powerful man. Let's see. At Caesarea, there was a man named Cornelius, a centurion of what was known as the Italian cohort, a devout man who feared God with all his household, gave alms generously to the people, and prayed continually to God. About the ninth hour of the day, he saw clearly in a vision an angel of God come in and say to him, "Cornelius." And he stared at him in terror and said, "What is it, Lord?" The angel said to him, "Your prayers and your alms have ascended as a memorial before God. Now send men to Joppa and bring one Simon, who is called Peter. He is lodging with one Simon, a tanner, whose house is by the sea." Well, when the angel who spoke to him had departed, he called two of his servants and a devout soldier from among those who attended him, and having related everything to them, he sent them to Joppa. All right, that's the end of verse 8. Of chapter 10. If I haven't said so yet, folks at home, I'm reading from the ESV. So Caesarea Cornelius, you know what? I think people know But it's worth always reminding them what a centurion is, why he would have this sort of high standing, probably has a little bit of cash on his hand too, it sounds like.
1: Yeah.
0: And he was of what was known as the Italian cohort, which sounds like a great, like, I don't know, like a buddy cop movie or something, right? The Italian cohort.
1: Yeah, this summer. There you go.
0: So, so this guy was pretty important guy, but he's also devout and faithful. What does all that mean, Pastor?
1: Yeah, a lot of things in here at Caesarea, this kind of enrollment administrative center up on the coast. You know, there's lots of cities in the ancient world called Caesarea. If you want to impress the Caesar, you build a city and call it Caesarea. So this is Caesarea Maritima, I think. It's over on the sea. It's not the other Caesarea where Peter had gave his great confession. That's another Caesarea, Philippi. So a major administrative center there where the governors would be housed, guys like Pontius Pilate and Festus and Felix, and unless you needed to come to Jerusalem if they're having a big party like Passover. And so Pontius Pilate's there at the crucifixion. He's a centurion, not the highest, you know, officer, but maybe like a mid-level Roman officer in charge of maybe not a full century of men, but 80 to 100 folks, Italian cohort. There's a little bit of debate on that, but a significant historied group of soldiers, maybe those from Italy or of Roman citizenship, and a devout man it seems, we know this from scripture and extra scriptural sources, that it was not uncommon for Gentiles, and there were various degrees of connection, various degrees of attachment, to somehow have attached themselves to synagogue life. Everything from kind of just Hebrew scriptures curious to taking upon themselves food laws and things, everything short of circumcision and becoming a full proselyte. So this is a man who had, he had seen something in the God of Israel and of their scriptures, which led him to, it says here, give alms generously to the people and to be one who prayed. Now, he may have prayed to other gods, too, because he's a Roman soldier. In fact, as a Roman soldier, he probably had to. He had to burn incense to Caesar. But he's praying to this God. It's important to note that, to say he's devout. He's not a Christian. He's not a follower of Jesus, which is why God, you know, through this angel, says he needs a preacher. He needs to hear the gospel. The gospel is what creates faith. God hadn't worked. God's working behind the scenes in this Cornelius figure.
0: I think that's an excellent explanation. You know, and the reason why I said he probably had a little money is because I think of the idea of him giving alms. You know, oftentimes people of influence would adopt, as you were saying, synagogues and other. I think of the Carnegie libraries that are all over the country.
1: There you go.
0: You know, part of it is appealing to the little people. You're helping them out with your wealth. You might have a bazillion different motivations for it, but people are still grateful for what you've given. And oftentimes these people did that. But I would definitely say that devout, as he's described here, is often used throughout Acts so far and will continue to be people who are generally favorable to, as you said, the Jewish faith, but not necessarily Jesus. And so the ninth hour of the day, he sees a vision. An angel of God comes to him and says to him, Cornelius. And I love how Luke kind of throws him under the bus here a little bit. He stared at him in terror. And the reason why I think that's significant is because I think of this guy, the Italian cohort. Now, I'm adding some of this stuff in my head, folks, so keep that in mind. But like sort of special forces, this guy's kind of like a government operator. He's a tough guy.
1: Sure.
0: And the angel comes to him and just says his name. And now he is terrified. That really tells us a lot about our position before the holy God.
1: Yeah. I mean, that's, you know, when angels appear to folks in scriptures, right? I think that this is the general attitude. It's sheer terror. These are not like, you know, cute little chubby precious moment cherubs that, you know, come up and snuggle. But when you come in the presence of an emissary of the Most High God, it's fear. It's fear of what you're coming into, you know, the mysterium tremendum, as, you know, a great religious studies author once put it. This is something larger than me. And it's just sheer terror. Yeah, and like you point out, the contrast between special forces, you know, manly man, reduced when he says, now here is something larger than me.
0: And what's really interesting is it says, your prayers and your alms have ascended as a memorial before God. And then he tells him to, you know, call Peter, get that preacher. You're on the right track. You need to be brought home. But Pastor, I'm going to push back on something that I hear a lot and something, frankly, we confess. And that is that we should not expect that our prayers are going to be heard outside of our relationship with Jesus. Of course, God does know all things. So help us understand what is meant by the angel when he says your prayers and your, let's just say, good works have ascended as a memorial before God. Certainly not salvific, but what is it? What does he mean?
1: Well, I mean, prayers are not, we can't expect them to be heard outside of Christ. And even prayers, any God's attentive to us, attentiveness to anyone is always an exercise of his grace. This is God's gracing Cornelius to send him a preacher. I was, born, 52 years ago or so, dead in my trespasses and sins, and God graced me by having me be born into a family, which brought me to the waters of holy baptism. That even the God's response to Cornelius here, I think we certainly have to recognize this is not a quid pro quo. This is not a transactional sort of thing where God is looking out and seeing, who's done all that is in them, to quote some reformational era heresies, and then right. Responding to that. This is God acting in his grace upon a sinner who needs a preacher.
0: And I think that's what I was getting at too, those Reformation era heresies where it's like, okay, look, obviously God sees in him something good because he prays, even though he doesn't pray rightly, and he gives. And so his good works and his intentions, they all count. And so, God will throw him a bone. And that's just not really how the scriptures teach. And so thank you for that, because obviously God does know all things. He knows all of our hearts. But we pray and know our prayers are heard through our relationship in Jesus. So this is I like how you said, this is God's grace. This is through Jesus, because it's all about God condescending down to us in his mercy toward us. Now, I hate to let the listeners know right now, but it probably is worth it. We're actually not going to get to the rest of that narrative until tomorrow. Just keep in your mind this whole situation, because what happens next takes us away from Cornelius for just a little bit. And we'll just hear it. It's Peter on the rooftop, verse 9 of chapter 10. The next day, as they were on their journey and approaching the city, Peter went up on the housetop about the sixth hour to pray. And he became hungry and wanted something to eat. But while they were preparing it, he fell into a trance. And he saw the heavens opened and something like a great sheet descending, being let down by its four corners upon the earth. In it were all kinds of animals and reptiles and birds of the air. And there came a voice to him, "Rise, Peter, kill and eat." But Peter said, "By no means, Lord, for I have never eaten anything that is common or unclean." Gee whiz, Peter. And the voice came to him again a second time, "What God has made clean, do not call common." And this happened three times, and the thing was taken at once up into heaven. I have a little excited utterance there, like, gee whiz, Peter, because Peter loves just telling the Lord no, doesn't he? I mean, Pastor, this, as much as it does teach us about foods, let's start off on the right foot here. This isn't about our ability to eat bacon, not primarily.
1: No, this is right. And Peter recognizes that tomorrow when you get later in the chapter, when Peter himself, I think it's 27, 28, says, "The Lord showed me that he makes no distinctions between people." He's just using something visceral and real for Peter. I mean, it's still true today, but in Peter's day and in parts of the world, who you eat with is your family. That food ways is a researched language of of affinity between people. And Peter's whole identity had been wrapped up in whoever I am. I'm a guy who don't eat shrimp. You know, that's who I am. I'm a non-shrimp eater because it's just, and people who do are just disgusting. And there's so much here in this sort of stuff. It's I have this kind of caveat. Don't allegorize these things and read too much in. But then there is something to say just like about the scriptural imagination. And you start making links. And I'm thinking a big white thing coming down from heaven to feed. And I like sheet light. I'm going back to, you know, I'm thinking manna. This is food. Oh. This is a white food. If I'm a good Jew, I see a big white thing full of food coming down. This is God feeding. And what a contrast between the holiest food you could ever have, manna. What is this? God feeding us in the wilderness. And these things which previously had been disgusting. And it's like God says, I'll tell you what's disgusting. I've cleansed this. And this now to eat shrimp or mix your pepperoni pizza, whatever you want to do, to eat those things is as pure and holy and frankly as people defining as it is to eat manna in the wilderness.
0: I think that's a fascinating connection.
1: Yeah.
0: I commend you there because I do this. One thing that people miss too is that the Jews weren't going around wishing they could, I'm going to use bacon because it's, you know, amazingly delicious.
1: Yeah, right.
0: They weren't going around like wishing they could eat bacon and kind of like, oh, yeah. I have to sacrifice bacon for God. No, they had been raised that when they looked at, say, pig meat, it would be like us looking at a bowl of hissing, cockroaches. You know, it's disgusting. Yeah. It's nasty. Right. We would never in a million years think of eating it. It's not just like, oh, God's keeping me from eating this delicious thing. So, you know, when Peter, and again, I gave him a little bit of a hard time, Lord forgive me, right? But when he says, by no means, Lord, that's an excited utterance. I don't think it's necessarily Peter saying, Lord, you're wrong. He's really saying, that is the most disgusting thing I could ever think of. I've never eaten that. But the way it connects to the Gentiles makes it all the more poignant. Meaning when Peter and people liked him looked at Gentiles, they saw cockroaches.
1: Yeah.
0: Yeah. And that ends up being the point.
1: Yeah, no, absolutely. And the fact that Peter has to be, it seems when it says in verse 16, this happened three times that and I'm assuming that, does that mean like the whole thing, like the, not just the sheet came down, but the whole Peter saying, three times. It seems that Peter's the kind of guy that does things in three. He denies the Lord three times. Jesus has to restore him three times. And then it's like, I wish I could say three times the charm, but we know from some years later in the book of Galatians that Peter still didn't get it because he still kind of has a little bit of cockroachiness about the Gentiles when Paul himself has to come up and say, dude, haven't we been through this? You know, God has declared all things, all people clean. That's the early chapter one or two, whatever it is, of Galatians there where Peter is not eating with Gentiles. That's just testament to the powerful kind of, what's the word, enculturation or whatever, in which certain ideas about certain people and certain things get into our bodies. I mean, you have I'm sure Peter, like you said, had like a visceral reaction. It's like, oh, it's not just not going to order that in the menu. It's like, oh my goodness. So.
0: Right. How can they do that? And we think of cultures who might eat animals we domesticate, for instance, like dogs or cats. Yeah, and we think, oh, they're nasty. Well, you know, there are Indians who think that us eating beef is nasty. It's just, it's one of those things where when it's a cultural thing, or especially if it's couched in your religious ideas, I'm not letting him off the hook, but I'm also not necessarily like condemning him. It's this idea that he needs to be taught, just like Cornelius needs to be taught. Let's get back to that. Verse 17.
1: Yeah.
0: Now, while Peter was inwardly perplexed as to what the vision that he had seen might mean, behold, the men who were sent by Cornelius, having made inquiry for Simon's house, stood at the gate and called out to ask whether Simon, who was called Peter, was lodging there. And while Peter was pondering the vision, the Spirit said to him, behold, three men are looking for you. Rise and go down and accompany them without hesitation, for I have sent them. And Peter went down to the men and said, I'm the one that you're looking for. What's the reason for your coming? And they said, Cornelius, a centurion, an upright and God-fearing man who is well spoken of by the whole Jewish nation, was directed by a holy angel to send for you to come to his house and hear what you have to say. So he invited them to be his guests. And the next day he rose and went away with them, and some of the brothers from Joppa accompanied him. Now, in the same way that every time we see the word I and am doesn't mean it's some invocation of the great I am throughout scripture, I don't want to make too big of a point on this, but you know the word that keeps popping up again and again throughout this entire text? The word rise. Peter rose. Peter went up to the household to pray, and he rose and saw that. We see rise over and over and over again. Do you think there's some significance to that?
1: I mean, I really do. I think there's a consonance between the significance and keep it and kind of a really healthy, beautiful scriptural imagination that while we don't want to allegorize the text and make something that's not there, very brief example was studying Genesis 29 or something yesterday with some people. It's, you know, Jacob comes to the well and pulls the rock off so that Rachel can feed her sheep. And one of the, a woman raised her hand and said, you know what this sounds like? She says, a hole in the ground where you have to move a rock so that the sheep can get fed. And she's like, and so she's saying Genesis 29 is a preview of the resurrection. I mean, I'm not really sure, but any one of my people or me, for that, start seeing things that remind them of the resurrection of Jesus. I don't think I'd be a good pastor if I said, stop it. You know,
0: well,
1: the,
0: now,
1: the more Jesus, actually, the more resurrection. So,
0: yeah, that's where you push your glasses up to your nose.
1: Hebrew. Yeah.
0: Or into Hebrew. But you know what? And I think there is a distinction between, for instance, even original intent and what God can use it for today. So we see that happening right here on the ground with the sheet. You know, God's teaching him about the Gentiles, but he's using food dietary laws. So the idea that these things can be working together by God is obviously not beyond his ability. And I'm with you. I'm with you. Now, sometimes when that happens in my classes, I'll say something to the effect of, and I'm sure you do too, well, I'm not quite sure that's the original intent, but what a neat connection to remind us, you know, and then you just let it stand. And I think it's worth it.
1: Yeah, absolutely. As long as you understand how the text is working. Yeah, one of our, I think CPH published a book called Gospel Handles or something like that, which is, you know, a homiletician saying, look for these places to grab on and get to Jesus. And so that rise, Peter, rise, kill and eat, rise and go down. The people he told to rise. Can't help it.
0: And so as Peter is, sorry to talk over you, I didn't mean to apologize, but I was going to say, as Peter is, walking, making his way on this missionary journey, everywhere he goes, there's a bunch of little resurrections. And I think that'll preach. We're towards the end of our time together, brother, but I want to make sure that any of the most important points that you wanted to cover are covered. So about our most recent text or anything we've covered today, what else should the people focus on, or what are your final thoughts as we wrap things up?
1: Yeah, there's so much beauty in the movement, so that as Peter moves, the mission moves, Peter himself is moved. We move from the raising of a paralytic to the raising of this dead woman, to maybe, is it the raising of Peter's eyes to see beyond his kind of enculturated myopia, to see the breadth of God's working. I think what you said there, I don't know when or next time this text shows up in the lectionary, but a world full of little resurrections, I think, is a beautiful thing to take from this text. Mm-hmm. For the people listening, that I take from it, to see all of these resurrections, to know that there is, you know, not to wax too homiletic, but that there's no brokenness too broken, or sin too sinful, or death too dead that Jesus can't raise it up. That there's no grief so permanent that, when we're hearing these things and we hear these rises, we live in this great, cemetery of a world with our own deaths and losses. And to hear in every single one of those, rise, get up, to know that we have a God who will one day say that not only to each of us, but to all of those who we have cried over, who long to be raised up. And we see that all over this text, the God who, this is the resurrection sampler. It's the chocolates, the little one piece. And it makes me long. And I hope it makes our hearers long for the day when the whole truck, the resurrection truck, pulls up and we get the whole shebang.
0: Amen to that, brother. Beautifully put. Thank you so much, Pastor Ben Maiden of Emmanuel Lutheran Church in Charlottesville, Virginia. Again, always a joy to have you. I always learn something. Thanks so much for being on the show.
1: All right. So much fun. Thank you, Pastor.
0: Next time on Thy Strong Word, Peter walks into a Gentile's house, opens his mouth to preach Jesus, and before he can even finish, the Holy Spirit falls on everyone listening. Kind of a little Gentile Pentecost. We'll talk about that. And Peter can only ask, can anyone withhold water for baptizing these people? That's when we come to Acts chapter 10, verse 24 and following. Friends, don't miss it. That's tomorrow. Until then, may God's peace and blessings be with you all as we pray, Father, keep us in thy strong word.

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1: Hello and welcome. Happy Monday. 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
1: Christ is risen. Tell the next generation. This is the theme of the Lutheran Church Missouri Synod's upcoming national offering, which will kick off at this summer's convention in Phoenix. It is based on Psalm 78, verse 4. We will not hide them from their children, but tell to the coming generation the glorious deeds of the Lord and His might and the wonders that He has done. 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
2: Matthew 18:10-14. Jesus said, "See that you do not despise one of these little ones, for I tell you that in heaven their angels always see the face of my Father who is in heaven. What do you think? If a man has 100 sheep and one of them has gone astray, does he not leave the 99 on the mountains and go in search of the one that went astray? And if he finds it, truly I say to you, he rejoices over it more than over the 99 that never went astray. So it is not the will of my Father who is in heaven that one of these little ones should perish."

0: What's up, y'all? This your boy and your brother in Christ, Flame. Right now, I am chilling on KFUO Radio. Christ for you, anytime, anywhere. Stay locked in.
1: 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More sacred music up now on KFUO. Christ for you since 1924. The Choir of St. John's Alora. 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
0: 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My name's Jordan Harms. Thank you for joining me. We're listening to sacred music right now. Bobby Schrader, All Creatures of Our God and King.

0: Domine Deus from the St. Louis Children's Chorus. 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
0: Welcome back, and also farewell for now from me. But the sacred music continues without me here on KFUO. We're going to listen to Atlanta Symphony Orchestra playing me out, "Then Shall the Righteous Shine Forth." 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
9: You shall not covet your neighbor's house.
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11: I, the Lord your God, am a jealous God, punishing the children for the sin of the fathers to the third and fourth generation of those who hate me, but showing love to 1,000 generations of those who love me and keep my commandments.
12: I believe in God, the Father Almighty, maker of heaven and earth, and in Jesus Christ, his only Son, our Lord,
13: who was conceived by the Holy Spirit, born of the Virgin Mary,
10: suffered under Pontius Pilate, was crucified, died, and was buried.
14: He descended into hell. The third day he rose again from the dead.
3: He ascended into heaven and sits at the right hand of God the Father Almighty.
9: From thence he will come to judge the living and the dead.
5: I believe in the Holy Spirit and the Holy Christian Church,
4: the communion of saints, the forgiveness of sins,
9: the resurrection of the body, and the life everlasting. Amen.
5: Our Father, who art in heaven,
1: hallowed be thy name. Thy kingdom come, thy will be done, on earth as it is in heaven.
9: Give us this day our daily bread,
14: and forgive us our trespasses, as we forgive those who trespass against us.
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9: For thine is the kingdom and the power and the glory forever and ever. Amen.
1: Amen.
10: Amen.
9: Amen.
4: Amen. Amen.

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2: 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It's my hope that that sacred music will put a warm spot in your heart and a smile on your face. Before we begin, please join me in a word of prayer. Heavenly Father, God of all grace, govern our hearts that we may never forget your blessings, but steadfastly thank and praise you for all your goodness in this life, until with all your saints we praise you eternally in your heavenly kingdom. Through Jesus Christ our Lord. Amen. 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
4: Hydraulics are part of our everyday lives. Fluids, such as the brake fluid used in your car, cannot be compressed. So when you step on the brake pedal, that fluid can be forced from a cylinder into the braking mechanisms attached to your wheels. All hydraulic machines work in a similar way, because the fluid used will flow easily to areas where there is less pressure. Our Creator made great use of hydraulic principles in many of His creations. We have rigid bones and use fluid to expand and contract our muscles, to bend and stretch our legs. But the spider, for example, does not have a rigid skeleton, so it uses muscles to bend its legs, then pumps fluid into its leg to straighten it out. The North American dwarf mistletoe builds up a hydraulic pressure equal to that found in a truck tire in order to catapult its seeds out to a distance of almost 50 feet at a speed close to 60 miles per hour. The squirting cucumber, found in the Mediterranean area, uses the same principle to propel its seeds up to 40 feet. Unless you think that the brake system in your car came together by chance and natural forces, it doesn't make any sense to believe that spiders and other plants and animals came about without a designer and creator.
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That was To Jordan Came the Christ Our Lord, written by Martin Luther. 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

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This is Dan Darnall from KFUO Radio. I hope that you're having a wonderful Monday afternoon. 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Up next, What God Ordains is Good Indeed by the Holy Trinity Bach Choir.

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0: 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This is Dan Darnall from KFUO. I hope that you're having a wonderful day. Up next, a choral fanfare by John Rutter and the Cambridge Singers.

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1: Please join me in reaffirming our faith through the words of the Apostles' Creed. I believe in God the Father Almighty, maker of heaven and earth, and in Jesus Christ, his only Son, our Lord, who was conceived by the Holy Spirit, born of the Virgin Mary, suffered under Pontius Pilate, was crucified, died, and was buried. He descended into hell. The third day he rose again from the dead. He ascended into heaven and sits at the right hand of God the Father Almighty. From thence he will come to judge the living and the dead. I believe in the Holy Spirit, the Holy Christian Church, the communion of saints, the forgiveness of sins, the resurrection of the body, and the life everlasting. Amen. Up next, Festival Te Deum by the Master Arts Choreale.

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1: 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I live in Lee Summit, Missouri, and I go to beautiful Savior Lutheran Church. 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My favorite program on KFUO is Morning Prayer. 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

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I hope that your walk with the Lord this Monday afternoon is going well. That was Take My Life and Let It Be by Smitty Price. 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

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Up next, Christ Sits at God's Right Hand by the Concordia University of Chicago.

0: KFUO Radio, over a century of Christ for you. That was the 23rd Psalm by Timothy Shaw.
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0: Good afternoon, this is Dan Darnall from KFUO Radio. Christ for you anytime, anywhere. My time with you is just about over. I hope that the sacred music you've been listening to put a warm spot in your heart and a smile on your face. Before I leave, please join me in the Lord's Prayer. Our Father who art in heaven, hallowed be thy name. Thy kingdom come, thy will be done on earth as it is in heaven. Give us this day our daily bread, and forgive us our trespasses, as we forgive those who trespass against us. And lead us not into temptation, but deliver us from evil. For thine is the kingdom, and the power, and the glory forever and ever. Amen. Up next, Mercy and Truth Are Met by the Memphis Boy Chamber Choir. Have a great rest of your day, and God bless.

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1: Romans 5, 1 through 6. Therefore, since we have been justified by faith, we have peace with God through our Lord Jesus Christ. 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
4: 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We listen to KFUO through the internet. 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So thank you.
0: 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The following program, Issues, Etc., is a production of LPR, Lutheran Public Radio. 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

0: Sussex, Wisconsin, and director of the Concordia Catechetical Academy. Peter, welcome back.
1: Good to be with you as always, Todd.
0: Take us into the catechetical focus for the seventh Sunday after Pentecost.
1: This is pretty easy Sunday for that. It's the Word of God. The Word of God, the Word of God. The power of God's Word, the clarity of God's Word. I love this word that Dr. Robert Preuss used to use, the perspicuity of Scripture, the clarity of God's Word. That's what it means. The efficacy of the Word of God, that it accomplishes what God sets it out to do. The life-creating, the faith-creating power of the Word of God. The saving gifts the Word of God gives, forgiveness, deliverance from death and Satan's power. The capacity of the Word of God to create communion with God, fellowship with God and with one another. I mean, all depends upon the Word of God. And we think of creation. God said, and it was so, throughout that entire first chapter of Genesis that is emphasized. So the catechism is the Word of God. The primary texts of the six chief parts, the Ten Commandments, you shall have no other gods, you shall not misuse the name of the Lord your God, remember the Sabbath day, honor your father and your mother, and so forth. That's the Word of God. The Lord's Prayer, when you pray, say, Our Father, those are Jesus' words. That's the Word of God. The promises of baptism, Matthew 28 and Mark 16 and Titus 3 in the Catechism, that's the Word of God. You got the Lord's Supper. The words of institution, Matthew, Mark, Luke, and St. Paul write these words. That's the Word of God. The promise of the office of the keys and confession from John 20. If you forgive the sins of any, they are forgiven. If you retain the sins of any, they are retained. That's the Word of God. So the entire catechism is the Word of God. Even the creed, every phrase, word of the three articles of the Apostles' Creed is taken from the Scriptures, and it is a faithful summary of the prophetic and apostolic Scriptures, the faith of the triune God that centers in the person and work of Christ. So the catechism is the Word of God. The primary text of the catechism, God's Word. The table of duties is in its entirety Scripture. And then the secondary texts or explanations to the small catechism are all the faithful preaching of God's Word. We could go into a number of examples, which we will in today's discussion. This Sunday, I'm reminded of my confirmation verse. It's Luke 11:28. Blessed are those who hear the word of God and keep it. And I remember when I was in junior high, I approached my pastor about becoming a pastor. And I was surprised that he didn't think I should, and he didn't think I had what it took to be a pastor. And I've thought about that often, that kind of almost pouring cold water on my desires and intentions at that time. And then I remember the verse that he gave me, that confirmation verse, blessed are those who hear the word of God and keep it. And I've often wondered, you know, did he see something in me? Did he sense that there was a temptation to turn away from the Word of God, to not be faithful to the Word of God? So I have taken that verse to heart my entire life. And I think about it every Sunday when we have the parable of the sower and the seed, or this great Old Testament reading from Isaiah 55. My word will not return to me void. It will accomplish the purposes for which I sent it. And, you know, I have to totally agree with my pastor in my youth. I didn't have what it took to be a pastor. None of us does. But the Word of God is what we need to be faithful. And if we preach and we teach according to the Word of God, and if we meditate upon the Scriptures as the collect for the day will say, read, mark, learn, and inwardly digest them, then God's Word and Spirit will make of us faithful under shepherds. So the Word of God is the focus for today.
0: We will get into that Isaiah reading that Pastor Bender mentioned as we look forward to Sunday morning according to Luther's catechisms and the three-year lectionary.

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5: Welcome back. I'm Todd Wilkin. Pastor Peter Bender is our guest. We are looking forward to Sunday morning according to Luther's Catechisms and the three-year lectionary. Take us into our Old Testament reading that you mentioned a moment ago, Isaiah 55, 10 through 13.
6: For as the rain and the snow come down from heaven, and do not return there, but water the earth, making it bring forth and sprout, giving seed to the sower and bread to the eater, so shall my word be that goes out from my mouth. It shall not return to me empty, but it shall accomplish that which I purpose, and shall succeed in that for which I sent it. For you shall go out in joy and be led forth in peace. The mountains and the hills before you shall break forth into singing, and all the trees of the field shall clap their hands. Instead of the thorn shall come up the cypress. Instead of the briar shall come up the myrtle. And it shall make a name for the Lord, an everlasting sign that shall not be cut off. What a marvelous Old Testament reading. The word of God in this Old Testament reading is compared to water, life-giving, life-creating water. And this, interestingly enough, contrasts, Todd, with the gospel for the day, the parable of the sower and the seed, in which the word of God is compared to seed, specifically grain. So water in the Old Testament reading for the word of God, grain or seed in the gospel for the day. So taken together, water and seed, we have an image of divine monergism. That is to say, it is the Lord, and it's the Lord alone who creates faith through his word, that he may receive all the glory. This is highlighted with the description of rain from heaven and snow from heaven. It is from God. The word comes from God to us. The word of God that is faithfully preached and taught always accomplishes what God intends for it. And I would argue that that's an article of faith. It always accomplishes what God intends for it because that's what God promises in this Old Testament reading. It always accomplishes what he intends, not because we can always see it or understand the ultimate outcome. You know, it could be that the word of God that is planted today by a preacher in someone's heart doesn't bear fruit until years or decades later. So the word of God always accomplishes what he intends. That is a promise. And it is an extremely comforting promise for all of us. It's comforting for the Christian when we commend our loved ones to God, that they remain in the faith, or if someone has wandered from the faith, if we're like Augustine's mother who will pray and pray all the days of our life, and we may not see the outcome of the word of God that was planted or the outcome of our prayers, but we commend it to God's promises. It's comforting for the pastor. I don't have to decide what the outcome is going to be. I'm charged, and you're charged, Todd, with being faithful. And as long as we're faithful to the word of God, as he has given it to us in the prophetic and apostolic scriptures, and as we have come to confess it and are bound to it in our preaching and teaching through the Lutheran confessions, it's going to bear fruit when and where God pleases. And that's from the Augsburg Confession, you know, justifying faith spoken in Article 4 of the Augsburg Confession. Then to obtain this faith, God instituted the preaching office to give the gospel and the sacraments. Through these, as through instruments, the Holy Spirit works faith when and where he pleases in those who hear the gospel. So it is the word of God that creates faith. It is the word of God that leads us out into our lives in the joy of salvation. It is the word of God that leads us throughout our lives in the peace of sins forgiven. It is the word of God that teaches us to sing of the gift of salvation and for the great trees to clap their hands and the applause, so to speak, for the Lord's life-giving and saving word. You got that great imagery that flows forth in this Old Testament reading. The cypress tree is an evergreen tree, and as such, it symbolizes eternal life. Its wood was used in the building of the temple, and its wood was used in cabinet making. I think probably Jesus, in his training from Joseph as a carpenter, probably used the cypress tree for the things that they made. Instead of the curse of the thorn shall be the eternal life, so to speak, of the cypress tree. The myrtle tree is known for its fragrant leaves and its beautiful blossoms. It's a symbol of God's blessing, of the new life and faithfulness that comes from him. Instead of the prickly, thorny briar patch shall be the sweet fragrance and beauty of the myrtle tree. So there's a strong sense then in this Old Testament reading from Isaiah 55 of the reversal of the curse of the fall with its thorns and thistles that are a prelude to death. Now there's a restoration of life from death. As the turning away from the word of God in the Garden of Eden resulted in death and the curse of the fall, now the reception of God's word results in new life and a reversal of that curse. Okay, so catechism. The small catechism extols the power of the word of God under the third article of the creed. I cannot believe, but the Holy Spirit has called me to faith by the word of the gospel. And we are praying for the word of God, the hallowing of God's name, and the gift of the Holy Spirit that is spoken of in the third article. We're praying for these things and for the gift of faith through faithful preaching and teaching under the first and second petitions of the Lord's Prayer. Hallowed be thy name, and thy kingdom come. And we'll talk a little bit more about the Lord's Prayer later. The small catechism traces the power of the word of God in the sacraments. So number one, holy baptism. It works forgiveness of sins. It rescues from death and the devil and gives eternal salvation to all who believe this, as the words and promises of God declare. And those are some pretty great things. And then the catechism asks, how can water do such great things? Forgive sin, rescue from death and the devil. Answer, certainly not just water, but the word of God in and with the water does these things. Along with the faith which trusts this word of God in the water, for without God's word, the water is plain water and no baptism. But with the word of God, it is a baptism that is a life-giving water, rich in grace, and a washing of the new birth in the Holy Spirit. Now, a couple of comments on that citation from the Small Catechism. First, the Word of God is what, if you will, places into the water of baptism forgiveness of sins, rescue from death and the devil, and eternal salvation. It is also, according to this particular reading from the Small Catechism, the Word of God that creates faith. So both the gift of salvation and the faith to receive it are the creations of the Word of God. All depends upon the Word of God. Furthermore, the plain water of holy baptism, according to the Word of God, is described in such vivid terms here as life-giving water. That's what it is by virtue of the Word. It is rich in God's grace. That's what it is by virtue of the Word. It is a washing away of sins. It is by virtue of the Word. It is a new birth in the Holy Spirit by virtue of the Word. So we think of Jesus' catechesis with Nicodemus. You must be born of water and the Spirit. All right, so how can water do such great things? Certainly not just water, but the Word of God in and with the water does these things. Second sacramental reference, confession and the keys. Absolution is, as the Catechism says, as valid and certain even in heaven, according to the promise of the Word. If you forgive anyone his sins, Jesus said, they are forgiven. That's how I know. It is valid and certain because Christ has made a promise. The Word declares it so. Faith believes that promise, and as a minister, I act on the full authority of that promise in forgiving the sins of repentant sinners as well as withholding forgiveness from the unrepentant. Number three, then, the sacrament of the altar gives us Christ's true body and precious blood for the forgiveness of all our sins and the gift of life and salvation. The Catechism asks, how can bodily eating and drinking do such great things? Answer, certainly not just eating and drinking do these things, but the words written here, given and shed for you for the forgiveness of sins. These words, along with the bodily eating and drinking, are the main thing in the sacrament. Whoever believes these words has exactly what they say, forgiveness of sins. So I'll conclude this section on the Old Testament reading for the day with an excerpt from the Large Catechism under the Third Commandment, paragraphs 99 through 101. Luther writes, "Those fussy spirits are to be rebuked, who, after they have heard a sermon or two, find hearing more sermons to be tedious and dull. They think that they know all that well enough and need no more instruction. For that is exactly the sin that was previously counted among mortal sins. This is a malignant, dangerous plague, this apathy and satisfaction, with which the devil bewitches and deceives the hearts of many, so that he may surprise us and secretly take God's word from us. Let me tell you this," Luther says, "even though you know God's word perfectly and are already master in all things, you are daily in the devil's kingdom. He ceases neither day nor night to sneak up on you and to kindle in your heart unbelief and wicked thoughts against these three commandments and all the commandments. Therefore, you must always have God's word in your heart, upon your lips, and in your ears. But where the heart is idle and the word does not make a sound, the devil breaks in and has done the damage before we are aware of it. On the other hand, the word is so effective that whenever it is seriously contemplated, heard, and used, it is bound never to be without fruit. It always awakens new understanding, pleasure, and devoutness, and produces a pure heart and pure thoughts. For these words are not lazy or dead, but are creative, living words. So Isaiah says, my word shall not return to me void, but it shall accomplish the purposes for which I sent it."
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5: Welcome back to Issues Etc. I'm Todd Wilkin. We're walking through the propers for the seventh Sunday after Pentecost with Pastor Peter Bender of the Concordia Catechetical Academy. Pastor Bender, our epistle reading, Romans 8, 12 through 17. So then, brothers, we are debtors not to the flesh to live according to the flesh. For if you live according to the flesh, you will die. But if by the Spirit you put to death the deeds of the body, you will live. For all who are led by the Spirit of God are sons of God. For you did not receive a spirit of slavery to fall back into fear, but you have received the spirit of adoption as sons, by whom we cry, Abba, Father. The Spirit himself bears witness with our spirit that we are children of God, and if children, then heirs, heirs of God and fellow heirs with Christ, provided we suffer with him in order that we may be also glorified with him.
6: Todd, I feel such great comfort from this passage because in the use of baptismal language, by calling us children of God, and we've been given the Spirit of God, whereby we can cry out, Abba, Father. That concept of being children, we need to think about how children need to learn, how children need to grow, how children need to be disciplined. You and I have both had children. You and I both have grandchildren. And our children and our grandchildren, they make mistakes daily. They sin all the time. But our love for them is constant, and we are tutoring them in the struggle with their own sinful flesh, as it were, to rely upon not only our love, but as Christian parents or godparents, to rely upon the love of God and to be tutored by Christ's forgiveness and the strength that Christ gives by his Spirit through the Word in order to live as children of God. In this life, we will never be quote-unquote, perfect children. But we are on the way. We love our Heavenly Father, and we trust in him through Jesus Christ our Lord, and we cry out to him, Abba, Father, as dear children, for all that we need. The way the summertime epistle readings are structured in Series A is that they are to be thought of as a more or less continuous reading, in this case of the book of Romans. Even if some verses are skipped from week to week, they're nonetheless to be thought of as sort of a continuous reading from one week to the next. So this week's reading from Romans 8 is to be thought of as a continuation of how Romans 7 from the previous Sunday concluded. And if you remember, we heard last week Paul's lament, you know, the good that I would, I do not do, that which I would not is the very thing that I do. Oh, wretched man that I am, who will deliver me from this body of death? And then he answers the question by saying, thanks be to God who gives us the victory through our Lord Jesus Christ. It is this last verse from the previous Sunday's epistle that then connects to the first verse of Romans 8 quoted in this Sunday's epistle, even though it begins at verse 12. And that verse is, so then, brothers, we are not debtors to the flesh to live according to the flesh. So thanks be to God who gives us the victory through our Lord Jesus Christ last week. So then, brothers, this week, we are debtors not to the flesh to live according to the flesh. And I point that out because I think it's very significant if in our preaching we can connect from one Sunday to the next. So that as we heard last week, we might say in preaching. And that does a number of things. Number one, very subtly, it teaches that we expect the baptized faithful to be faithful and to be in the divine service every single week. It also teaches the authority of the Word of God and how important it is, and that we're actually to be learning something when we hear preaching and when we study the Word. Now, it's clear from the previous chapter, chapter 7, and now from these verses in chapter 8, that though Paul and all of us as Christians experience this battle with our sinful flesh, that he intends us not to give in to it, but to fight against it through confession and absolution and in our daily prayers. Even as if we go back to the language of being children of God and the point of comparison with our own children, we as children stumble and fall. What are we taught to do? We're taught to come to mom and dad and confess our sins and say, I'm sorry. And we receive their love and forgiveness, and we also receive discipline from them so that we hopefully learn from this and grow as children. So with that in view, let's deal with some of the specifics of this short epistle. Number one, we are debtors, not to the flesh, to live in the fulfilling of its covetous desires, but we are rather indebted to the Holy Spirit, who through the call of the gospel has created faith in our hearts, forgiven us our sins, given us a new heart that loves and trusts in Jesus, and one which boldly believes itself to be a child of God, in spite of the weaknesses and the failings. There is a proper security in that. I know that my Heavenly Father will always love me for Jesus' sake and will not turn his back on me. And that gives me boldness to come to him in this struggle with sin. Number two, how do we actually live in the Spirit of God? As Paul says, the Spirit of God who has raised us from the death of sin to the new life of faith in Christ. How does that happen? We live in the Spirit. And here I say again, this theme of the Word of God, we live in the Spirit, we live in the Word through what the Catechism calls daily contrition and repentance, and the daily reception of Christ's promises of forgiveness. Now, I hope that doesn't sound too abstract. I actually mean it to sound rather concrete. That's the baptismal life, and it is what we practice in our daily prayers, where we are bold to cry, Abba, Father. Think of the introduction to the Lord's Prayer, Our Father who art in heaven. With these words, God tenderly invites us to believe that he is our true Father, that we are his true children. I need to learn to believe that against the battle that wages within me. I am a child of God. There's power in that assertion. And it is the baptismal life that is experienced concretely in confession and absolution. It's not dissimilar to how family life is experienced when children confess their sins to mom and dad and hear the forgiveness from mom and dad. It strengthens that bond with father and mother. And it also creates in them a desire to live a God-pleasing life under their parents. Number three, it is the baptismal life of prayer, confession, and absolution, whereby the deeds of the body are put to death, and by which we live by the strength of the Spirit's promises to us. Now, let me repeat that again. That baptismal life is characterized by prayer, daily prayer, prayer against our sin, prayer against the devil's attacks, prayer against the temptations of the world. It's a life of prayer. Embedded in that life of prayer is the life of confession and absolution. We should, by daily contrition and repentance, drown the old Adam that the new man might come forth and arise. And how does that happen? It happens through the promises of absolution, the promises of forgiveness. So that's how the deeds of the body are put to death. And this is how we live by the strength of the Spirit. It's in the promises of the gospel. So Christ's absolution, Christ's promises of forgiveness, justification, and the gift of sanctification are not a big nothing. And here's the tie-in for the day with the power of God's word. God's word really does strengthen us. The assertions of God's word are that upon which we live. God's word really does forgive us anew. It really does raise us from the death of sin. It really does comfort the troubled conscience. It really does help us fight against the devil, world, and flesh. It really does. Christ's absolution, those promises of the gospel, are not a big nothing. They're the power of God. Okay, all this is captured then in Paul's words. The Spirit himself bears witness. Now, if you're bearing witness, it's got to involve words. The Spirit himself bears witness with our spirit that we are children of God. And if children, then heirs, heirs of God and fellow heirs with Christ, provided we suffer with him in order that we may also be glorified with him. The Holy Spirit bears witness with our spirits through the word of God that we are children of God. That's who we really are. We will say, I, a poor, miserable sinner. And that's true. And we say that in our confession. But I really think it is incumbent upon the Christian to make that confession, but then rest in this reality. I am a child of God. I am righteous for Jesus' sake. That's who we really are. And then the last part of that verse, provided we suffer with him, in order that we may also be glorified with him, speaks of the purpose or the outcome of the struggle with sin, namely, that we ultimately rise from the dead to be glorified with Christ. Obviously, then, the Small Catechism references take us especially to the third article, the daily significance of our baptism, as we said, confession and absolution, and the life of prayer. The ultimate message, then, of the parable of the sower and the seed is the gift of faith that is a miracle of God's word. And it is that miracle of God's word spoken of in the gospel for the day and in the Old Testament reading for the day that Paul wants us to rely upon in this epistle, in the putting to death of the old Adam, and then living as children of our Father in heaven.
5: We will get into that gospel reading, the parable of the sower in Matthew 13, right after the break.

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0: There is so much misinformation about divorce and remarriage that has cropped up over the years. A lot of it comes from the fact that pastors are unwilling to address the issue. If they say too much, well, then there are sensitive ears there in Bible class or in the Sunday sermon. If they say too little, they risk that their people will continue in impenitent sin. From the Issues Etc. 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I think it's an absolutely necessary resource by going to our website, issuesetc.org, or call Concordia Publishing House, 1-800-325-3040, Divorce and Remarriage, Ecclesiastical Discernment and Pastoral Care. Pastor Peter Bender is our guest. We're looking forward to Sunday morning according to Luther's catechisms and the three-year lectionary. Take us into this famous parable of the sower and the seed in Matthew chapter 13.
1: Jesus went out of the house and sat beside the sea, and great crowds gathered about him, so that he got into a boat and sat down. And the whole crowd stood on the beach. And he told them many things in parables, saying, a sower went out to sow, and as he sowed, some seeds fell along the path, and the birds came and devoured them. Other seeds fell on rocky ground, where they did not have much soil, and immediately they sprang up, since they had no depth of soil. But when the sun rose, they were scorched, and since they had no root, they withered away. Other seeds fell among thorns, and the thorns grew up and choked them. Other seeds fell on good soil and produced grain, some 100-fold, some 60, some 30. He who has ears, let him hear. Hear then the parable of the sower. When anyone hears the word of the kingdom and does not understand it, the evil one comes and snatches away what has been sown in his heart. This is what was sown along the path. As for what was sown on rocky ground, this is the one who hears the word and immediately receives it with joy. Yet he has no root in himself, but endures for a while, and when tribulation or persecution arises on account of the word, immediately he falls away. As for what was sown among thorns, this is the one who hears the word. But the cares of the world and the deceitfulness of riches choke the word, and it proves unfruitful. As for what was sown on good soil, this is the one who hears the word and understands it. He indeed bears fruit and yields, in one case 100-fold, in another 60, and another 30. This is the gospel of the Lord. And it is quite a gospel, the parables of Jesus, in every case, throw us curveballs. And the curveballs that they throw us are always highlighting in some way the mystery of the grace of God, the mystery of the gospel. As Isaiah would say in the verses that actually precede the verses quoted in today's Old Testament reading, my thoughts are not your thoughts, nor are my ways your ways, says the Lord. And here we have this strange parable. It's strange because a sower is like a professional seed planter. Seed is expensive. The ordinary sower knows where to sow the seed. You sow it on good ground that has been well tilled. You don't sow it on rocky ground. You don't sow it on weedy ground. You don't sow it in any place that it doesn't belong. But this guy is the weirdest sower there ever was. He sows the seed all over the place. And isn't that illustrative of how our Lord Jesus, through his under-shepherds all over the world, preaches and preaches and preaches and preaches the gospel? And in the most unlikely places and in the hearts that you would think would never receive it, and by the grace of God, a miracle of faith takes place. And that's why I ended the epistle by talking about the parable of the day is talking about the miracle of faith, a miracle that is created by the word of God. It's interesting that the verses prior to the reading for the day, that really begins that same day Jesus went out of the house. What happened prior to that? Well, his mother and his brothers came to him, and they said, "Your mother and your brothers are outside." And he looked at the crowd listening to him preach, and he said, "These are my mother and my brothers and my sisters." Again, Luke 11:28, "Blessed are those who hear the word of God and keep it." So the parable of the sower and the seed is not telling us to do something per se. The parable of the sower and the seed is describing the reality of how God's word works on the one hand and what the enemies of God's word are on the other, what the enemies of God's word and faith happen to be. And those enemies are three, according to the parable. Satan. Satan hates the word of God. That's why he attacked the word of God in the garden. Did God really say? And his motivation for attacking the word of God is to kill, and it is to destroy our relationship with God, to destroy faith. The second enemy is tribulation and persecution on account of the word. And the third enemy are the cares of this world, the idolatry of earthly cares and pleasures. What is interesting to me, Todd, about these enemies to the word of God and faith in Christ is that God can use even the enemies of the word to preserve us in the word and faith until we die. It's just a marvelously paradoxical and strange phenomenon, but it is true. It is, for example, through the devil's attacks, which by the word of God, I learn more deeply the promises of God's word. It is during the times in which I suffer persecution that I learn what Peter and John learned, that they were worthy to suffer for his name's sake, and they left the temple rejoicing. It is the struggle against the futility of the things of this world that can never really satisfy me, that teach me by the word the one thing needful is the gospel of my Lord Jesus Christ. So I think there's a great danger to hear this parable and to try to think that we have to make ourselves into good soil. Oh, I don't want to be the rocky soil. I got to make myself good soil that's well-tilled and aerated and doesn't have any weeds or rocks in it. But as a former farm boy, I know that soils are powerless to make themselves good soil. Something must be done to that soil from outside itself. You got to plow the field. You got to disc the field. You got to pull the rocks out of the field. The soil is inert. And the best soil is the soil that's just full of death, you know, manure. But without weeds and without rocks, and that's well-tilled and aerated, but the soil doesn't accomplish that. And here again is sort of another emphasis upon divine monergism. It is God who does these things. And the reality is that all of these things that are described in the three soils, all of these things threaten us. Tribulation and persecution threaten all of us. It's not just certain Christians. And the temptations that the cares of this world bring to us, that attacks all of us, not just certain Christians. So what do we need? Well, we need the word of God that creates faith and that produces an abundant crop. That word of God that creates faith and produces an abundant crop is the same word that defends us. It's the same word that protects us. It's the same word that makes of our stony hearts good hearts, receptive to the word. The word creates all things. It's like the miracle of the deaf mute. He doesn't even have the ears to hear that were necessary to hear the word of God that was necessary for the creation of faith and the bestowal of salvation. But the word of God gave him both the ears to hear and the heart to believe, as well as bestowed upon him the blessing of salvation. So what should we think about then from the small catechism? Of course, the third commandment, remember the Sabbath day. We should fear and love God so that we do not despise preaching in his word, but hold it sacred. gladly hear and learn it. The third article, as we have already noted. But let's focus upon every petition of the Lord's Prayer as both the prayer of the church and that of every Christian to be preserved in God's word and faith until we die, as that last petition in its explanation from the Small Catechism says. So, our Father who art in heaven, we are the children of God. He is our Father, that we might cry out to him against all of the assaults of devil, world, and flesh. Hallowed be thy name. God's name is kept holy when the word of God is taught in its truth and purity. That's what we are praying for. We're praying for our pastors. We're praying for our Sunday school teachers. We're praying for our parents, that God's name would be hallowed, his word taught in its truth and purity. And we, as the children of God, lead holy lives according to it. Help us to do this, dear Father in heaven. Under the second petition, we're praying that God's kingdom would come, that God would give us his Holy Spirit so that by his grace we would believe his holy word. Under the third petition, thy will be done on earth as it is in heaven. And how is God's will done? When he breaks and hinders every evil plan and purpose of devil, world, and our sinful nature. Those are all of the things described as the enemies to the word of God and faith in the parable. And when he strengthens and keeps us firm in his word and faith until we die, this is his good and gracious will. Under the fourth petition, we pray for the proper disposition over against daily bread, to receive it with thanksgiving, knowing that he gives it to everyone without our prayers. So the proper disposition of faith in temporal things and its reliance upon God's grace. The fifth petition, forgive us our trespasses. We pray in this petition that our Father in heaven would not look at our sins or deny our prayer because of them. We're neither worthy of the things for which we pray, nor have we deserved them. We ask that he would give them all to us by grace. Sixth petition, lead us not into temptation. God tempts no one. We pray in this petition he would guard and keep us, so that devil, world, and our sinful nature, those enemies again to faith and the word mentioned in the parable, might be brought to naught, may not deceive us or mislead us into false belief, despair, and other great shame and vice. Although we are attacked by these things, we pray that we may finally overcome them and win the victory. And finally, the seventh petition, but deliver us from evil or from the evil one spoken of in the parable. We pray in this petition, in summary, that our Father in heaven would rescue us from every evil of body and soul, possessions and reputation. Finally, when our last hour comes, give us a blessed end and graciously take us from this valley of sorrow to himself in heaven. So I went through that very quickly, and you can see that recurring theme that the enemies of the word of God and faith spoken of in the parable of the sower and the seed are precisely those enemies which are prayed against in the Lord's Prayer. And the Small Catechism of Luther helps us to understand that. And if I may, just one brief citation from the Large Catechism. And in this case, under the second petition, thy kingdom come. And this would be paragraphs 55 and 56 of the Large Catechism. We pray for an eternal, inestimable treasure and everything that God himself possesses. This is far too great for any human heart to think about desiring, if God had not himself commanded us to pray for the same. But because he is God, he also claims the honor of giving much more and more abundantly than anyone can understand. He is like an eternal, unfailing fountain. The more it pours forth and overflows, the more it continues to give. God desires nothing more seriously from us than that we ask him for much and great things. In fact, he is angry if we do not ask and pray confidently. And here, Todd, our prayers are the claiming of God's word, his petitions, his promises to us. That's what the Lord's Prayer teaches us. And so he speaks, and then we cry out to him. And by the word of God, it is clear that he desires to give us far, far, far more than we have ever thought of desiring or asking. And, of course, that leads us into this lovely collect for the day.
0: Read that for us, if you would.
1: Blessed Lord, since you have caused all holy scriptures to be written for our learning, grant that we may so hear them, read, mark, learn, and inwardly digest them, that we may embrace and ever hold fast the blessed hope of everlasting life. Through Jesus Christ, your Son, our Lord, who lives and reigns with you in the Holy Spirit, one God, now and forever. Now, several points on this collect. Blessed Lord, the blessing of our blessed Lord comes to us through the Word of God. Secondly, the Holy Scriptures. This is a variation on this traditional collect for the Word of God. The Holy Scriptures are the written Word of God from the apostles and prophets. And the Holy Scriptures are what give us certainty. And they are the means by which the Holy Spirit then works these wonderful gifts in us. Third, the collect emphasizes hearing at the outset of the petition, but then slows us down in our reception of the Word of God, that we who hear are also to read the Word, to mark the Word. My Bible is underlined all over the place, to learn the Word and to inwardly digest the Holy Scriptures. That's a lovely image, like a cow chewing its cud. The Word goes in, and then we bring that Word back up in our heart and in our memory, and we chew upon it, gaining ever more and more nutrients from it. What do these things mean? Well, the life of meditation upon the Word of God always bears fruit, and every blessing comes to us through this life of meditation upon the Word of God that is preached and taught and read and marked and learned and inwardly digested. As Isaiah rightly reported to us, the Word of God never returns void, but it always accomplishes the purposes for which God instituted it.
0: Pastor Peter Bender is pastor of Peace Lutheran Church in Sussex, Wisconsin, and director of the Concordia Catechetical Academy. Peter, thanks.
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0: Suzanne Beecher of Alliance Defending Freedom joins us on the other side of the break. We'll get an update on Supreme Court ruling that upheld two state laws preventing men from competing in women's sports. Then we're back to our conversation with Dr. Arthur Just on a life lived on the road to Emmaus.
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11: Pro-life incumbents have done very well since Dobbs. Not one pro-life incumbent has lost a statewide race.
12: Margaret Thatcher very famously said, socialism works great until you run out of other people's money. In the Islamic system, the system works great until you run out of the infidel's money.
13: I love this quotation from Luther. He says, spare me from a church in which there are no sinners. The essential character of being a Christian is to be a redeemed sinner.
14: If we are Christians and we suffer, is that so unbelievable that we should bear a splinter of Jesus' cross after he has gone through so much as a perfect one?
15: Hospice nurses, driving around from patient to patient, love listening to Issues, Etc.
0: Early summer is, well, the season for a lot of things, for baseball and this year for the World Cup. Also for Supreme Court decisions. There have been some bad ones. There have been quite a few good ones. One of the ones that really, I didn't know it was going to come out this way. The Supreme Court has decided

0: participating in girls and women's sports?
1: As probably many of your listeners have been seeing and paying attention to, across the country, there's numerous examples of males competing in women's sports and taking podium spots, medals, and even state championships. So just to highlight a few examples, we saw recently in California that a male athlete took two state titles in track and field. A few years back in Connecticut, two male athletes who identified as female took 15 state championships in the female category. And then also recently, the athlete at the heart of one of the Supreme Court cases, BPJ, took a first place state championship medal in a track and field event in West Virginia. And those are just a few, but there's lots of examples of males competing in girls' sports and then displacing girls from competition and from the podium and from getting their medals and all the different ramifications that come from that.
0: Why are these cases not only about what happens on the athletic field?
1: Yeah, so when you're looking at biological reality, when you're looking at truth, there's implications not just for sports, although I think it's particularly clear there that inherent advantages that males have over girls in sports is readily perceptible if you're looking at track runners or a basketball court or volleyball. But the differences matter beyond that when it comes to intimate spaces such as bathrooms and locker rooms. Issues of safety and privacy come up, and you just think about young teenagers, kids who are having students who identify as the opposite sex in these spaces is putting them in an unsafe position, and it's violating their privacy and also the rights of parents to help direct the education of their children.
0: How did these two cases, West Virginia v. BPJ and Little versus Hecox, make it to the U.S. Supreme Court?
1: So in 2020 and 2021, Idaho and West Virginia passed laws protecting a level playing field for their female athletes by designating sports categories as for girls and not having males participate in the female category. The ACLU and some other attorneys brought challenges to these laws on behalf of male athletes who identified as female and were wanting to compete in the girls category. And so these cases, you know, moved through the court system up to the courts of appeal and then eventually were granted review by the Supreme Court. And the cases were heard in January of this year and then just decided a couple weeks ago at the very end of the term in June.
0: What arguments did Alliance Defending Freedom and its legal allies make in these cases?
1: Yeah, so I won't get too into the weeds, but the key kind of legal claims were regarding Title IX and then equal protection in the U.S. Constitution. And the legal arguments on behalf of ADF, who was representing both female athletes and standing as co-counsel alongside the states of West Virginia and Idaho, were that Title IX requires equal opportunity for students regardless of sex, and that in the context of sports, drawing distinctions doesn't compromise equal opportunity. It actually helps provide that. And then also, similarly, that equal protection allows there to be distinctions based on sex when they further the interest in providing equal opportunity. So essentially, because males have athletic advantages over girls and these matter in sports, having a protected team for the girls actually furthers the ability to have this fair and safe place for them to compete.
0: What arguments did the other side make?
1: The other side argued that there are not athletic advantages for some males if they take certain hormonal interventions or surgery. Interestingly, they were making this on behalf of one of the males who won a state championship. So not particularly persuasive. And then also that it was denying the opportunity for them. Their argument essentially was that males who identify as female are similarly situated to females who identify as female when it comes to sports. So it's discriminating based on sex to allow females on the female team, but not males who identify as female on the female team. So that it really misunderstands the nature of sports, which is looking at, if you know, that fairness is essential, equal competition is critical, and so the relevant differences here really are biology. So it's fair for girls to compete on the girls' team and males to compete on the boys' team.

0: How then did the Supreme Court decide these two cases?
1: This was a monumental victory for women's sports. The Supreme Court held that states can protect their female athletes, can provide a level playing field for their female athletes by having a girls' team that's reserved just for females. And the reasoning was really, I think it was just really, really powerful in acknowledging that sports are generally zero-sum, that they're competitive, that female athletes are putting a lot of time and dedication into being the best they can be, and then every time a male is on the team, it's taking a roster spot from a female athlete. When a male is taking playing time, it's reducing playing time for a female athlete. So it's the idea is that it's just about participation is not really a true understanding of the nature of sports, and the decision gets to the heart of that. So I think while the decision was about whether states can protect women's sports, it provided really strong reasoning for the argument that states must protect women's sports in order to give female athletes equal opportunity, which is required under Title IX.
0: Are there other states currently contemplating some laws protecting female-only sports?
1: So right now there are 27 states, including the two states, Idaho and West Virginia, who brought these cases. So more than half the country is protected by this ruling, which is incredible and really exciting. But there's 23 states who don't have laws like this. So we're hoping that those states will be empowered by the ruling to pass laws like that. And I think, like I said, that the reasoning really paves the way for the argument that states ultimately will be required to protect a level playing field for girls. And Alliance Defending Freedom actually has several cases in states that don't right now have a women's sports law giving girls a protected team to compete on. And we're making that argument that this is denying them equal opportunity. And I think the Supreme Court's decision really supports that argument.
0: How do you respond to those who say that the court has robbed transgender people of the right to participate in sports?
1: So everyone has a right to compete fairly and safely. And when it comes to sports, the reason that we have separate teams for boys and girls is because of the inherent biological advantages that males have over girls. So when a male, regardless of how they identify, is trying to compete on the girls' team, it's depriving girls of that level playing field. So everyone has the right to participate, and everyone should have the opportunity to participate fairly and safely. And when it comes to sports, for females, that's a female category. And for males, it's the male category.
0: Suzanne Beecher is legal counsel for the Center for Conscience Initiatives at Alliance Defending Freedom. You'll find a link to Alliance Defending Freedom on the podcast page for this episode at issuesztc.org. Suzanne, thanks.
1: Thank you so much for having me.
0: We'll be talking about a life lived on the road to Emmaus, continuing a conversation with Dr. Arthur Jest. He's author of several books, including his latest ever, To Emmaus, a Theological Memoir.

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6: This is Pastor Matthew Harrison, president of the Lutheran Church Missouri Synod. The LCMS operates the second largest parochial school system in the United States. What can you expect from a Lutheran Church Missouri Synod school? There's one race, the human race. And Jesus died for the sins of every man, woman, and child from every land and every nation. Life begins at conception. All life is precious from womb to tomb. And every student, parent, and teacher is created in the very image of God. There's right and wrong, and we know which is which from the Ten Commandments. There are only two sexes, male and female. He created them. Marriage is the lifelong union of one man and one woman. There's such a thing as objective, absolute truth, and it's found in the person and work of Jesus Christ and His Word. To find a Lutheran Church Missouri Synod school near you, visit lcms.org/schools.
7: Sometimes all you need is some historical perspective, and you don't even have to go back that far, maybe just 20 or 30 years. Every denomination faced some form of the worship war. Some simply rolled over. It wasn't much of a battle. Others are still fighting about worship on Sunday morning. Why is it important and what is at stake? Welcome back to Issues, Etc. I'm Todd Wilkin. Joining us for part two of our series on a life lived on the road to Emmaus, Dr. Arthur Just. He's professor of New Testament at Concordia Theological Seminary, Fort Wayne, Indiana, seasonal pastor at Grace Lutheran Church in Naples, Florida, and author of several books, including his latest, Ever to Emmaus, a theological memoir. Dr. Just, welcome back.
8: Wonderful to be back with you to talk about Emmaus.
7: So when we get back into your study of Luke, you talk about a Christological and sacramental hermeneutic. What is that?
8: Well, you know, when we started the commentary for CPH, that was one of the instructions that Wenthe and Mitchell and Grothy gave me. And it's in the opening of every commentary that we are to read the scriptures through the eyes of the church, and that we want really in some ways what we would call an ecclesial hermeneutic. And the introduction to the commentary on Luke, I try to talk about how Luke was written for a sacramental community, that it was written for people who were at worship, who were reading the scriptures, celebrating the Eucharist. And that one of the things that I think a lot of people just don't think about is that when they're, you know, reading and proclaiming the gospel, preaching on the scriptures, they're standing at the table. So they're reading it from the liturgical, sacramental context of the church's life. And on a very basic level, that's what we mean, that we're going to go back and we're going to go look at the words that Jesus spoke. And I'm speaking now about the New Testament, especially the Gospels, but look at those words from the perspective of the bodily presence of Christ in the assembly. We're talking about Emmaus, and I was very much influenced from the beginning by the statement of Jesus when he says to them, and this is the Emmaus disciples when he finally speaks, and he says, "O foolish ones and slow of heart to believe all that the prophets have spoken." And I emphasize the word all, was it not necessary that the Christ should suffer these things and enter into his glory? And then Luke writes, beginning from Moses and all the prophets, he interpreted to them in all the scriptures the things concerning himself. So that what we're seeing here in Jesus' words and Luke's understanding of what the Emmaus disciples understood from Jesus is that we are to read the Old Testament with a radical Christology, to read everything Christologically. And, you know, you can see this even in the New Testament. I mean, I'm doing a lecture on Acts for Camp Arcadia in a few weeks. And, you know, you can see that people, you know, and I have a wonderful book that I'm using and others too, but they don't see things sacramentally. They don't see how when Paul is baptized, he would have celebrated the Eucharist right after that. They don't see that, you know, when the deacons are called because they're waiting on tables, they look at that as giving to the needy. And when, in fact, I think what they're doing is they're having a meal in the middle of maybe a daily, at least weekly or frequently, celebration of the Lord's Supper. And they're just getting tired of feeding everybody. And I mean, there's always a Eucharistic context, a sacramental context. One of the reasons for that is because I think what you see with the sacramental and Christological reading is that everything is about Jesus. And I mean, one of the things that this one author says, and I'm so happy he does, is that the main character in Acts is the exalted Christ. He is an actor, and the whole plot moves because of him. Even though he's present by the Spirit, you can see that he does intervene here and there, and it's really about him. I think that many people just, they see it as history, or they see it as something that, you know, certainly might speak about Christ, but I don't think they have as radical an understanding of how Christ fills everything with his presence.
7: What did you learn in your studies about Luke himself and about his first audience, and that would be this Theophilus?
8: Yeah, I think one of the things about Luke is that, you know, we know he's a physician. And the interesting thing about that is, and I've said this many times in class and in other places, that there's no more, according to people who really know this stuff, that there's no more medical terminology in Luke and Acts than anywhere else in the New Testament. But Luke has more healings, and he's more interested in how people are affected by Jesus' presence in their bodies as well as their souls. And I think that's a very important point. That Luke the physician is really, and this is sacramental, because stuff matters, the body matters. You can see that Jesus is a very sacramental person. He touches people, he spits and puts his fingers in their ear. It's all about touch. That's my good friend Scott Bruzek's, one of his major themes. It's all about the touch of Jesus. And that's sacramental. That's a sacramental touch. He takes the bread, he breaks it. You know, he picks up a cup of wine and he blesses it and gives it to them. One of the things about Luke is that he's also a dear friend of Paul. He travels with Paul at the Macedonian call and ends up spending some time in Philippi. There's about a seven-year period there between the second and third missionary journeys where we don't have any we sections, and it looks like Luke is not with Paul. But I think one of the great conclusions you can get from that, and more I'm seeing people make this same conclusion, is that Paul was the pastor in Philippi. So he's preaching regularly, and he probably only has the Gospel of Matthew, and he's preaching on that. And I think, you know, it's a Gentile community. There are Jews there too, but it's primarily a Gentile community. And this is my sanctified speculation. I think Theophilus is a catechumen in the Philippi church. I mean, he's very, very grateful for all that he hears from Matthew, but both he and Luke realize, and I think Paul does too, that there needs to be a gospel that addresses a Gentile situation. And the irony of that is that when you read Matthew, there's not a lot about the Jewishness of Jesus in Matthew, because they're Jews. They know it already. They know what the temple is. They know what the synagogue is. You know, they know what the Passover is and what the Sabbath evening Seder and all the purity laws, Sabbath laws, etc. But Luke has extensive information about temple, about synagogue, the only synagogue service in the first four centuries of the post-Christ era, I should Christ event. And, you know, he has the extensive Passover structure. So Luke's gospel is very Jewish in a way, but it's meant to catechize Gentiles like Theophilus, who is probably a rich man. I mean, that's why it's dedicated to him. He probably underwrote it. He paid for it. Acts 2 also, I should say. And, you know, I think these two guys together, Theophilus and Luke, with then Paul's imprimatur and encouragement, write a gospel that is, you know, from the perspective of a man who not only understands Jesus and Jewishness, even though he may not be a Jew, he's probably a God-fearer, probably a Gentile, probably from Antioch or maybe from Greece. He was buried in Greece, so maybe that's where he's from. Hard to know. But anyway, as a man who is interested in body and soul, he has Jesus teaching from Isaiah, especially in the Sermon on Nazareth, and then demonstrating throughout his entire ministry that he is the Savior for the whole person, body and soul. And that's sacramental. And when he talks about Christ, he talks about Christ in those sacramental terms.
9: How was your interest in the Virgin Mary sparked?
8: Well, that's a great story. I mean, it's hard to live in Mexico and Spain and do a lot of work in Latin America without running into the Blessed Virgin. And one of the things that I said to Pastor Ted Cray, who is the regional director of Latin America and the Caribbean, when I started working with him in 2012, I guess it was, that I was going to talk about Mary in a very, you know, with a very high regard for her. And, you know, I'd written the commentary on Luke, so I could see how much Luke has a high regard for her. But, you know, I was fascinated as a teenager when we would go to the Shrine of Guadalupe when we lived in Mexico City, and to see that devotion to Mary, I didn't understand it as a Lutheran, as an American. You know, as somebody who was seeing these people walk on their knees for hundreds of yards, even farther, bloody knees. You could see the blood on the steps to the basilica. And, you know, when I did a lot of work in Spain, and even when we lived there, but especially when I was doing work in there, you could see that there was a Marian piety that just was sort of unhinged from not just the Bible, but a little bit from reality. Now, when I wrote that chapter, I wasn't sure where I was going to come down on some of these things. I know there's some really sort of, oh, I don't want to say controversial, but there's differences of opinion on the perpetual virginity of Mary and things like that. And, you know, I've never been against it, but I've always just struggled with the interpretation of the brothers and sisters of Jesus as cousins. And my doctoral father, John McHugh, wrote a brilliant book on, I think, as good a defense as you can make that they are kind of relatives or cousins or stepchildren or something like that. There are so many different theories. He's got, I think, four different chapters on the various theories of that. But at the end of the day, what I decided on when I was writing this, and it was Luke, I was usually mostly Luke, is that I took Mary in the same way that we should take John the Baptist. John the Baptist is an extraordinarily important figure. I mean, he is the one who prepares the way. He's the new Elijah. His baptism gets all of Israel ready for this inbreaking of incandescent holiness of Jesus by washing and preaching and repentance. I mean, even Matthew says that it's necessary for us, Jesus says, you, John, and me to fulfill all righteousness. You can't have the fulfillment of righteousness without John. But one of the remarkable things about John is as soon as he baptizes Jesus, I mean, he does occur again, but his ministry is essentially over. And as it says in John's gospel, you know, I must decrease and he must increase. And you can see that that is exactly what happens with John. Well, I take Mary in the same way. I think that she's an extraordinarily important person, and we have to give her the highest devotion because she is the Mother of God. And I lay out in, and I've been teaching this for years and years and years and years, that Luke is very careful about this sort of development of Mary as, you know, first as the new Israel, that she is Israel reduced to one, and that she's the temple because she, you know, only because she bears in her body the Holy One of God, which is what the whole purpose of the temple is. I mean, the temple is just a building, but it's got God's presence, and Mary is just a body, but she has the Holy One of God in her womb. And then even, I know some people kind of bristle with this, but I think I make a fairly, you know, good argument, and it's from my doctoral father, but I've seen it by many others, that, you know, at the very end there, she's the Ark of the Covenant because she fulfills what the meaning of the Ark is, and that is to be the place of God's presence. And now that's amazing if she is, in fact, Israel, temple, and Ark. And yet when she gives birth to Jesus, I think, like John the Baptist, she kind of disappears. I mean, she certainly appears in Cana, and that's in John's Gospel, John 2, and she's at the foot of the cross in all the Gospels, but especially in John's Gospel. But she really does decrease, you know, and she does not really appear in his ministry. Your mother and your brothers and sisters are here, it says at one point, but she really, outside of Cana, doesn't have that much presence. And I think she herself decreases, and I think she becomes a normal wife and mother, and would be indistinguishable from any other pious wife and mother, except that she has this extraordinary child who himself probably was seen as just a wonderful, pious, obedient child. And I just think it just makes, I like the natural character of it, the family character of it, that he was brought up in a normal family with brothers and sisters. So, I mean, there's more that I could say about this, but I took me a long time to put that chapter together. And I read a lot of stuff. You can see it in the footnotes, and some really good books, and they take radical views. I'm very attracted to the idea that Mary's the new Eve. I think there's something about that, that she's the mother of the church. The fact that she appears at Pentecost is sort of interesting, and how Luke didn't put that in for just background. I mean, he wants us to know that Mary was there. So I am attracted to that. But, you know, I think in my discussion there, I talk about how, because she's afraid, you know, at the presence of the angel, that indicates that she's a sinner. So the idea that she is sinless is really hard to justify on the basis of that nature of, you know, being afraid of the presence of God. I mean, she's unholy, and that's why she's afraid. She's a sinner. And, you know, I mean, some of the other ones, I have a footnote there. It came out while I was writing this that, you know, Pope Leo said the idea that she is co-redemptrix is something that they need to stop talking about. It's not helpful. So, I mean, I really, you know, you don't really have to deal with that. Those things have been swirling around my life since I was 13, 14 years old, and then working in Latin America. You have to have a high view of Mary. If you put down Mary in the presence of Latinos, even when they're very interested in Lutheranism, they're going to shut you down, because it's, you know, unless they've been radically Protestantized.
9: Dr. Arthur Just is our guest. It's part two of our series with him on A Life Lived on the Road to Emmaus. We'll talk about Mary as the source of Luke's material early in the gospel next.
10: 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The 4th Century.

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5: 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I'm Todd Wilkins. Part two of our series on a life lived on the road to Emmaus with Dr. Arthur Jess, Professor of New Testament at Concordia Theological Seminary, Fort Wayne, Indiana. 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Forming servants in Jesus Christ to teach the faithful, reach the lost, and care for all, Concordia Theological Seminary, Fort Wayne, Indiana. Dr. Just, I'm fascinated, always have been, by Mary as the source of the early material in Luke's gospel.
7: Oh, I definitely believe that that's true. And I have a theory on that, is that on the third missionary journey, when they were coming down from Philippi, Paul can't go to Ephesus, I think, because he caused a ruckus there and he had to leave in a hurry, and he's a kind of a persona non grata there. So the Ephesian elders have to come to Miletus. Now, Luke is with him then. And that's about as close as you're going to get to Ephesus. And I don't see any time when Luke might have, I mean, he obviously could have, but it doesn't seem like he would have had time after traveling with Paul to Jerusalem and then being with him for a time in Caesarea to go to Ephesus to get the information from Mary. But I think that would have been a perfect occasion while Paul is talking to the Ephesian elders in Miletus for him to take the, it's probably not that far, I don't know how far it is, 20, 30 miles, to go to Ephesus and receive from Mary basically the information that he has in his first two gospels. And, you know, he tells us that Mary treasured these things in her heart twice and that she has this incredible kind of remembrance and attention to detail. Now, that's reading a lot into that, but she is maybe even writing these things down. And I think that she gave this to him. And I think she even gave him some of the perhaps in way to interpret it, because I think, you know, she had a long time to think about this. What, by that time, it's over 40, almost 50 years, you know, that she would have, maybe the math is wrong there, so your listeners may correct me on that. But I mean, 33 years, and this would have been in the 50s. Yeah, it would have been almost 50 years that she had to think about this. I do think that maybe it was Paul's intervention there. He had been in Ephesus. He obviously had been with Mary there, and they had talked about this, and that Matthew didn't have her kind of version of the story. It's more Joseph. And I think they were talking about a gospel for the Gentiles for a long time. And I think Paul was certainly the inspiration behind that. And Luke was the clear candidate to write it. And I think he might have said to Mary, hey, I'm going to send somebody to you, and he's going to write a gospel. He's going to write the infancy of Jesus, you know, a little different from Matthew. Give him all the data. And I think she did. And it's, I mean, even the hymns, I mean, those hymns were probably part of her devotional life. And I'll bet she did an exegesis of the Magnificat for Luke. And I think that might have inspired him to see that the Magnificat lays down all the themes in Luke's gospel. They just roll right out of that. And in many ways, Mary is, she's an evangelist in a sense. And I talk a little bit about that. And I really like that idea that she is somebody who contributes and is even part of the compilation of the narrative of Luke's gospel.
5: Let's return to the subject of the worship wars, which, as you mentioned last time, really occupied a major era of your career as both a pastor and a teacher and a theologian. What have you learned is at stake in the worship wars?
7: Well, that's a great question, because, you know, when we were in the midst of the wars, it was very depressing, because you could see that it was like, you know, you were in these little battles, and you were kind of losing, you know, the church growth movement and the evangelical hymnody and this decision by so many to embrace evangelicalism. And, you know, we were in a meeting once with, I think it was 8 people on the liturgy side and 8 people on the evangelism side. And I remember, you know, people saying things like, you know, we got to get rid of the preaching of the theology of the cross, because it just doesn't fly in our culture. It's too negative. It's too dark. We have to be upbeat. We got to get rid of these Lutheran hymns. We got to adapt to the culture. So we got to get rid of this, you know, these acculturized liturgies that we have as Lutherans. And, you know, that always bristled me, because, I mean, the liturgy, the historic liturgy, is North African and Palestinian, if you want to use the word Palestinian. It's from the Holy Land. I mean, it's from the Mideast. And, you know, these things, I mean, yeah, sure, some of the hymns are, and some of maybe even the tunes, but not even that. I mean, there's so many Anglican hymns and hymns from everywhere else. There was a lot of misinformation. That was one of the things, or lack of information. I think one of the crucial things that happened, and it happened, I think, at both our seminaries, is that we just didn't teach people any kind of worship, liturgical theology, or history of the liturgy, and people just didn't know. They just didn't know. I didn't know. I mean, it wasn't until I went to Yale Divinity School and took classes with Aidan Cavanaugh that, I mean, it was like, I used to love sitting there on Tuesdays and Thursdays for an hour and a half and just soaking up the history and the theology and delving into these texts. So, I mean, to me, it was like that was an eye-opener. And I began to realize, I mean, and what did we learn? I think we learned that the church was, you know, woefully under-catechized on the liturgy. The other thing is, and this is, this was an important move for me. For the first 3 or 4 years, you know, I really felt like I was on my heels. I mean, I was being very defensive, and people were really, you know, going after me. And I don't mean me per se, but anybody who supported the liturgy, although I happened to be the speaker. And you know, I didn't take it personally, but it was a little hard. And, you know, you're defending the liturgy and you're defending the historic, worship of the church. And this is a true story. I mean, I'm walking out the door on one of these weekends. I was away a lot, you know. I missed a lot of soccer matches and my kids and other things. And I think he was 5 years old, Nick, and he was born in 85. So this was like 89 or 90. And he said, "Pops, what are you going to do?" And I said to him, I said, "Oh, I'm going out to defend the liturgy." I knew he wouldn't know what that meant, but my wife was there and she would explain it to him. And then I kind of realized after I said that, it really bothered me. The liturgy doesn't need our defense. The liturgy is a beautiful thing. We have to go on the offense with the liturgy. We have to be offensive in the treasures that we have. And I totally changed the way I talked about the liturgy from that point on. I mean, I would engage in some polemics and try to address some of the things that people were saying against liturgical historic liturgy. But what I did in my presentations was lay out the treasures. And again, going back to that Christological sacramental hermeneutic, that this is where we meet Christ. This is where the Creator and the Redeemer of the universe, the Pantocrator, is present. And when we're in his presence, it's a holy presence. And he gives us these gifts. And the gifts come from the church's wisdom and putting together, going back to Emmaus, with word and sacrament, and then the development of the other parts of the liturgy that were all related to word and sacrament. And the great ordinaries, which are the biblical hymns of the liturgy. I mean, this is the greatest treasure we have. And why would anybody want to give this up? And if you understood and totally believed all that was going on here, you know, that heaven, this is where the whole heaven on earth becomes so important, where the whole company of heaven, angels, archangels, and the company of heaven, all the saints with Christ are present. Why would you want to do something that does not, you know, just, you know, exalt that? And if that's something that you can't somehow wrap your minds around, I mean, it's the greatest gift there is. I mean, if you want more than that, I can't help you. There's nothing greater than that. And but when people began to see that, I always tell how many times lay people would come up after I'd give these lectures on heaven on earth and lay all this out. They would be, you know, angry, disturbed, you know, upset. And they weren't upset with me, but they were upset that they were in their 70s or even 80s, and no one had ever told them this, that they were going to worship, they were going to the sacrament, and they didn't know all this. You know, the people had reduced it to such a simple thing, or had, you know, by the way they did the liturgy or what they did in the liturgy, they completely underplayed the extraordinary cosmic significance of having the bodily presence of Christ there in our worship.
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0: Welcome back to Issues, Etc. I'm Todd Wilkin. It's part two of our series on a life lived on the road to Emmaus. Dr. Arthur Jest is our guest. Talking about the worship wars, Dr. Jest, it takes me back to the very beginning of my pastoral ministry. And if I think you recall, and you write about it briefly, real-life worship conferences. I remember attending those, having gone through seminary without a lot of instruction in the historic liturgy and learning a lot. And then it was a great way of equipping myself to teach the liturgy in my congregation.
1: They were very, very important. And with Richard Resch, I kind of take credit with him for being the germ of that. We were doing something like that early on. We called it, Barbara Resch called it our dog and pony show. And she never said which one was the dog and which one was the pony. But we would do weekend retreats, and I would talk about the liturgy. He would talk about music and hymnody. And then we would, on Sunday morning, we would demonstrate it. You know, we would be given kind of the whole service. I would be preacher and celebrant, you know, and the pastor usually would assist me, but Richard would play, and we'd work together a lot. So I think we did it pretty well, and I would chant everything. And boy, you know, people just love that stuff. And we had Q&A, and we used Lent 1 as a way of planning the service. I'll never forget that, how we would work together as pastor and musician. Oh, those were wonderful days. That was at the height of the worship war. That was one of the ways in which we were getting the word out. And when Paul Grimm became the head of the commission, or maybe it was before him, I can't remember. When we went, you know, kind of with a fuller group and you know, Dave and Barb Anderson, you might remember them. They were doing this and they were getting huge numbers. Our numbers were never as big as theirs, but they were going out and promoting this contemporary worship. And I think someone said, you know, why don't we do that? And that's when real life worship started. And that was a very important time for me too, because it was 1994. It was the first year, and I had cancer and had radiation treatment. And when we started, you know, real life worship, I was fine. I mean, I was young. I was 40, so I wasn't, you know, but the radiation kind of took it out of me. And I remember those were difficult times physically. I that's why they always put me first, so that I could rest. I was recovering. But it was an absolutely crucial thing, and we had some of the best people at that. And what it did, it created an excitement, an energy for the liturgy. And I think this is where this going on the offensive, and remember, it was like 89, 90 when I switched, and this is maybe 4 or 5 years later that we started doing these. And I think it really showed people that there's so much here. Here's another thing that happened from the worship wars, and I tell people this, and I think it's really quite important. During the worship wars, students didn't know a thing about liturgy. I mean, they were like empty vessels, and I was filling them up. I haven't taught liturgics in a while, but, oh, I mean, last 10, 15, 20 years, our students come really well versed in the liturgy. I mean, we know more about the liturgy, and more people love and value the liturgy now than ever before. And the worship wars caused that. They caused us to learn more about it and get the word out. And it's incredible to me. I mean, I have students who teach me stuff because I don't keep up with it. And especially in terms of some of the practical stuff, the aesthetics and the like, it's a different world now. And I think with all that has happened with LSB, with the, you know, obviously real life worship and other things, the worship conferences and just people being interested in liturgy, Gottesdienst, that, you know, St. Michael's conference, or so many things that are happening with liturgy, that it's amazing what people know today. And that was not the way it was in the 1980s and 90s, early 90s, even into the after 2000. But in the last 25 years, incredible understanding of liturgy.
0: So what do younger pastors and lay people need to know about the progress that the Lutheran Church Missouri Synod has made on the worship front?
1: Well, I think one of the things they, I think, have to appreciate is that there is a historic liturgy, and there are these historic structures. It's one of the courses I taught as a young prof, liturgical structures. And a lot of guys will still today come up and talk to me about that. And I think we have to be as faithful to that as we can. But I think that there is a tendency among some, and I think I understand it. It's in the culture too. It's, you know, remember the, I don't know, I mean, maybe your hearers won't understand it. I'm sure you do. The Benedict option, where you kind of retreat and circle the wagons and, you know, and fight off the, you know, the barbarians by becoming a little enclave. And that can lead to a rigidity. You know, it's got to be this particular way or no way at all. I mean, the purists, you know, I mean, I have, after all that we've been through on the liturgy and the worship wars, there are so many young people who think I'm sort of, I don't know, what's the word I want to say? I'm unclean or I'm not radically Lutheran enough on some of these things. And I think that's a mistake. I think there are so many different hymns and canticles and settings that we should be aware of. And I mean, I've always butchered this. It's what Norman Nagel said in the opening to Lutheran worship, that, you know, we have this great rich heritage, but there's always something new. And that's what we have to remember. I mean, I spent a lot of time defending that rich, rich heritage, but I think we also have to recognize that there are new things. And I know there's a lot of people who are just anti, even Catholics against Vatican II, but there were some good things there. And I think we have to be discerning. And I think that if you know the liturgy well, you have confidence in what you're doing there, confident liturgy, then you'll be open to a little more diversity. That would be one of my recommendations for some of the younger people. And I think that it does worry me a little bit. And it's natural. It's a young person's thing too, that they, you know, they become a little bit more, you know, rigid is probably too strong a word, but you know what I mean. They become too calcified in a particular form. And people do need some variety. They do need some diversity. And the tradition is bigger than, you know, LSB and the Lutheran hymnal. And I'm saying this carefully because I think they're precious, precious sources. But there are, you know, and we didn't get all the hymns in there that we wanted to. And I think what they've done in the commission is to open up electronically other hymns that we can use, and we use them in chapel occasionally, and they're good. They're very good. I appreciate that.
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1: Wonderful to be with you, Todd. 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
0: 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I'm Todd Wilkin. 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

0: Let us pray. Let the incense of our repentant prayer ascend before you, O Lord, and let your loving kindness descend on us, that with purified minds we may sing your praises with the church on earth and the whole heavenly host, and may glorify you forever. Amen.
1: Greetings in Christ. I'm Pastor Timothy Winterstein. The New Testament reading for today is from Acts chapter 13, verses 1 to 12. Now there were in the church at Antioch prophets and teachers: Barnabas, Simeon, who was called Niger, Lucius of Cyrene, Manaen, a lifelong friend of Herod the Tetrarch, and Saul. While they were worshiping the Lord and fasting, the Holy Spirit said, "Set apart for me Barnabas and Saul for the work to which I have called them." Then, after fasting and praying, they laid their hands on them and sent them off. So, being sent out by the Holy Spirit, they went down to Seleucia, and from there they sailed to Cyprus. When they arrived at Salamis, they proclaimed the word of God in the synagogues of the Jews, and they had John to assist them. When they had gone through the whole island as far as Paphos, they came upon a certain magician, a Jewish false prophet named Bar-Jesus. He was with the proconsul, Sergius Paulus, a man of intelligence, who summoned Barnabas and Saul and sought to hear the word of God. But Elymas the magician, for that is the meaning of his name, opposed them, seeking to turn the proconsul away from the faith. But Saul, who was also called Paul, filled with the Holy Spirit, looked intently at him and said, "You son of the devil, you enemy of all righteousness, full of all deceit and villainy, will you not stop making crooked the straight paths of the Lord? And now, behold, the hand of the Lord is upon you, and you will be blind and unable to see the sun for a time." Immediately, mist and darkness fell upon him, and he went about seeking people to lead him by the hand. Then the proconsul believed, when he saw what had occurred, for he was astonished at the teaching of the Lord. O Lord, have mercy on us. Thanks be to God. In many and various ways God spoke to his people of old by the prophets, but now in these last days he has spoken to us by his Son. In the name of the Father, and of the Son, and of the Holy Spirit. What happens in Acts 13 is pretty dramatic. There is a magician who's a false prophet. There is a Roman provincial agent who wants to hear Barnabas and Saul. And there's Saul, whose Roman name was Paul, calling down blindness on the false prophet. It's dramatic, but the same thing happens every single day. The Holy Spirit sends the word of God by messengers he has chosen. People hear that word, some of them by the power of the Holy Spirit believe.

0: believe. On the other hand, the devil induces lying words by false prophets in order to keep people from hearing God's word, to make crooked the straight ways of the Lord. Though we do not often see it as dramatically as what happens here, the same battle is still being waged. God wants people to hear and believe the word he speaks through his messengers, and the devil wants to obscure, corrupt, and veil that word. The physical blindness that comes upon Elymas is the sign of the spiritual blindness he is spreading. And then the teaching of the Lord enlightens and opens the eyes of Sergius Paulus, and he believes. So it goes every time anyone believes Jesus. The good and gracious will of God is done when he breaks and hinders every evil plan and purpose of the devil, the world, and our sinful nature, which do not want us to hallow God's name or let his kingdom come. So he does for the proconsul, and so he does for you. In the name of the Father, and of the Son, and of the Holy Spirit. Let us pray. Lord God, Heavenly Father, through the prophet Isaiah, you continued the prophetic pattern of teaching your people the true faith and demonstrating through miracles your presence in creation to heal it of its brokenness. Grant that your church may see in your Son, our Lord Jesus Christ, the final end times prophet, whose teaching and miracles continue in your church through the healing medicine of the gospel and the sacraments, through Jesus Christ our Lord. Amen.
1: In many and various ways, God spoke to his people of old by the prophets.

0: From whom come all holy desires, all good counsels, and all just works. Give to us, your servants, that peace which the world cannot give, that our hearts may be set to obey your commandments, and also that we, being defended from the fear of our enemies, may live in peace and quietness. Through Jesus Christ, your Son, our Lord, who lives and reigns with you and the Holy Spirit, one God, now and forever.
1: Amen.
0: Taught by our Lord and trusting his promises, we are bold to pray.
1: Our Father, who art in heaven, hallowed be thy name. Thy kingdom come, thy will be done, on earth as it is in heaven. Give us this day our daily bread, and forgive us our trespasses, as we forgive those who trespass against us. And lead us not into temptation, but deliver us from evil. For thine is the kingdom, and the power, and the glory, forever and ever. Amen.
2: Let us pray. 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And I pray that you would forgive me all my sins where I have done wrong, and graciously keep me this night. For into your hands I commend myself, my body and soul and all things. Let your holy angel be with me, that the evil foe may have no power over me.

0: And the Shattered Bliss of Eden from Lutheran Service Book 572 and Stephen Starkey. 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
2: Did you know that donating appreciated securities, including stocks and bonds, is an easy tax-efficient way to support KFUO by designating the proceeds of the sale to KFUO? 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
4: What you confess matters. It matters because salvation is at stake. Jesus says, I am the way, the truth, and the life. No one comes to the Father except through me. There is truth in Christ alone, and we want that truth known. This is Pastor Brady Finner, host of Concord Matters here on KFUO. 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
0: Gary Prim up now, softly and tenderly. 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

0: Paul Mons, praise to the Lord Almighty. Faith alone, grace alone, the word alone. The message is clear right here on KFUO.
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2: Christ is risen. Tell the next generation. This is the theme of the Lutheran Church Missouri Synod's upcoming national offering, which will kick off at this summer's convention in Phoenix. It is based on Psalm 78, verse 4. We will not hide them from their children, but tell to the coming generation the glorious deeds of the Lord and his might and the wonders that he has done. 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

0: Go Forth Into the World in Peace by John Rutter and the Cambridge Singers. Hello and happy Monday night. My name is Jordan Harms. 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